0: the dark side of the moon. Dark as in unknown or unseen. It actually receives just as much sunlight as the near side does. But the nights are darker there. From the near side, Earth is in view most of the time, brightening the nights. But Earth is never seen from the far side. So the nights are illuminated only by the stars, making the dark side of the moon a really good spot for stargazing. The crescent moon is low in the west in early evening. The planet Venus, the evening star, is close to its right. And the star Spica is even closer above the moon. You can find out more about the moon in Stardate magazine. 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

Each summer, music lovers from around the world flock to southwest Germany and the Franconian Zala River for the Kissingen Summer Festival. It encompasses not only concerts with prominent artists, but also strolls through Bad Kissingen's famous spa gardens with their arches, fountains, rose beds, and palm-lined walkways. And today we have the opening concert of the 40th edition of the festival as Yvonne Fischer leads the Budapest Festival Orchestra. Hi, I'm Jan Weller. We're at Bad Kissingen's Regentenbau in the Max Littmann Hall for this exciting concert. Later on, we'll hear the Symphony No. 3 by Schumann, and pianist Elisabeth Leonskaya will be soloist in Mozart's Piano Concerto No. 24. We begin with an intimate work composed by someone known for sweeping ballets and powerful symphonies, Sergei Prokofiev. His 1919 work, Overture on Hebrew Themes, was inspired by a group of Russian Jewish musicians who asked him to create a piece based on traditional melodies. Prokofiev took those Hebraic folk themes and transformed them into a deeply expressive work that blends folkloric elements with music that is unmistakably Prokofiev. Yvonne Fischer is now on the podium to lead the Budapest Festival Orchestra in Prokofiev's Overture on Hebrew Themes, opening this concert from the 2026 Kissingen Summer Festival.

Music to celebrate the 2026 Kissing and Summer Festival's theme of Mazel Tov. That was Sergei Prokofiev's Overture on Hebrew Themes. Ivan Fischer led the Budapest Festival Orchestra. Maestro Fischer founded this orchestra over 40 years ago and still serves as its music director. Our concert from Bad Kissingen continues now with music of Mozart, as pianist Elizabeth Leonskaya performs the Piano Concerto No. 24 with the orchestra. It's easy to think of Mozart as a composer of sparkling melodies and elegance, but every now and then he surprises us. His Piano Concerto No. 24 opens the door to a darker, more dramatic world. It's one of two piano concertos Mozart composed in a minor key, and it's imbued with melancholy, stormy intensity, and breathtaking beauty. It's no wonder Beethoven and Brahms admired it so deeply. From the 2026 Kissingen Summer Festival, here is Ivan Fischer to conduct pianist Elizabeth Leonskaya and the Budapest Festival Orchestra in Mozart's Piano Concerto No. 24.

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From Bob Kissingen's Regentenbau in the Max Littmann Hall, that was Mozart's 24th Piano Concerto. You heard soloist Elisabeth Leonskaya with the Budapest Festival Orchestra, conducted by Ivan Fischer, in this opening 40th anniversary concert from the 2026 Kissingen Summer Festival. Elisabeth Leonskaya performed at the inaugural season of the festival in 1986, and she's been a fixture at Bad Kissingen ever since. She's still at the piano, and it looks like she'll be performing an encore.

0: Mozart at his most tender. That was the Andante from his Piano Sonata No. 16, performed as an encore by Elizabeth Leonskaya. From the Max Littmann Hall during the 2026 Kissingen Summer Festival. Next week, we continue our visit to the Kissingen Festival with another excellent concert as Dalia Stazewska leads the Czech Philharmonic in Dvorak Symphony No. 8. And cellist Daniel Müller-Schott and violist Eva Krestova will join the orchestra for Richard Strauss's tone poem, Don Quixote. I hope you'll be listening. I'm Jan Weller, and our concert by the Budapest Festival Orchestra and their music director, Ivan Fischer, will continue shortly with Robert Schumann's Symphony No. 3.
1: 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KAPC, Butte. 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
0: The charming spa town of Bad Kissingen is situated in the rolling hills of northern Bavaria. For centuries, visitors have come here to enjoy its mineral springs, elegant surroundings, and grand concert halls. And that tradition continues each summer with the Kissingen Summer Festival, one of Germany's most celebrated classical music events. Today we're at the Max Littmann Concert Hall for a performance by the Budapest Festival Orchestra, led by its founder and music director, Ivan Fischer. Robert Schumann's Third Symphony is better known as the Rhenish. It's a joyful tribute to the Rhine River and the spirit of the region. Written during one of Schumann's few happier periods, the music is full of optimism and colorful orchestration to the end, with the regal fourth movement inspired by a ceremony at the Cologne Cathedral. Leading the Budapest Festival Orchestra in this work is Ivan Fischer. From the 2026 Kissingen Music Festival, here is Schumann's Symphony No. 3, The Rhenish.

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1: Great orchestra. Here they are with the Hungarian Radio Chorus in Béla Bartók's music for the ballet, The Miraculous Mandarin. Ivan Fischer conducts.

Béla Bartók's ballet, The Miraculous Mandarin. Ivan Fischer led the Budapest Festival Orchestra and the Hungarian Radio Chorus. This program was produced by Daniel Goldberg. Special thanks to Rebecca Neistat and the WFMT Radio Network team. The executive producer is Roger White. Today's program comes from a partnership with the European Broadcasting Union and Bavarian Broadcasting. Next week, we continue our visit to the Kissingen Summer Festival as Dalia Stazevska leads the Czech Philharmonic in Dvorak's Symphony No. 8, and cellist Daniel Miller-Schott and violist Eva Krestova will join the orchestra for Richard Strauss's tone poem, Don Quixote. I'm Jan Weller. Thanks for listening.

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1: Good evening, everybody. You're listening to Montana Public Radio, and the show is Blues on the Move. I'm your host, Pete Walther. We just heard from Howlin' Wolf, the late, great Howlin' Wolf. You're Gonna Wreck My Life from the Howlin' Wolf Chess Box Set. We started this hour with Debbie Davies from her album Loose Tonight, I Don't Want No Man. Followed that up with Otis Rush from Right Place, Wrong Time. The tune was Natural Ball. After that, we heard from the Paul Butterfield Blues Band. The album, The Resurrection of Pig Boy Crabshaw, and the tune was One More Heartache. We followed that with Billy Boy Arnold from his album Boogie and Shuffle, and the tune was Just Got to Know. After that, we heard from Johnny Hoy and the Bluefish. Their album, You're Gonna Lose Your Head, Gong Gong, a cover of an Iketz tune, and written by Ike Turner. After that, we heard from B.B. King, from the Singin' the Blues album, Woke Up This Morning, and finally, Howlin' Wolf, with You Gonna Wreck My Life.
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3: This is John Floridis. Join me for the next Musician Spotlight as we welcome bassist, singer, and composer Devin Gates, recently named one of 2024's up-and-comers of the year by the New York City Jazz Record. She has recorded and performed with esteemed artists including Terry Lynn Carrington and Vijay Iyer, among others. Devin also leads her own projects as a band leader, collaborator, and composer, bringing her unique blend of jazz, chamber, and soul influences to New York, Japan, Italy, Mongolia, India, and the UK in recent years. Devin Gates will be our guest on the next Musicians Spotlight, Tuesday at 7 after All Things Considered on Montana Public Radio.

0: I'm Allie from Tennessee, and you're flying with listener-supported Montana Public Radio. Before you board, we have a few safety reminders. Seatbelts go left to right. Smaller aviators who don't reach the red marker on the back of the seat will put the seatbelt through the center strap. Larger bags will be placed off to the side in the designated areas. Loose fitted shoes can stay on the ground, and any personal items you are holding must be held tightly. Have a nice flight. Buckle up. KUMS, White Sulphur Springs, KGPR, Great Falls, KUHM, Helena, KAPC, Butte, KUMW, Dillon, KUMD, Deer Lodge, KPHB, Phillipsburg, KUFM, Missoula, KUFN, Hamilton, KPJH, Polson, KUKL, Kalispell, KDWG, Dillon, KEUK, Eureka, KTFC, Thompson Falls, KUFL, Libby, KUFB, Browning. 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
1: All right. We ended that last set with a tune by Rick Holmstrom called These Roads from an album called Hydraulic Groove. We started the set with T-Bone Walker from the Complete Imperial Recordings, 1950 to 1954, and the tune was The Hustle Is On. That was followed by Professor Longhair from his album Crawfish Fiesta, and the tune was You're Driving Me Crazy. After that, we heard from Lou Ann Barton, You Can Have My Husband, from the album Read My Lips. Next, we moved to Taj Mahal from his album Dancing the Blues, and the tune was Down Home Girl. After that, we heard from Lowell Fulsom, the album Think Twice Before You Speak, and the tune One Room Country Shack. After that, we went way down south, hear Lazy Lester from the album I Hear You Knockin', the Excello Collection, and the tune was A Word About Women. That was followed by Keb Moe from the self-titled album, an old Robert Johnson tune, Come In My Kitchen, and finally we ended the set with Rick Holmstrom, Hydraulic Groove. All right. Let's see, what do we got here? Oh, yeah. Next up, we're going to hear from Taj Mahal again. Let's listen.

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1: Follow that with Boss Gags from his album Out of the Blues, Radiator 110. After that, it was John Hammond on the album So Many Roads, I Want You to Love Me. After that, we heard an amazing ballad from Etta James, Love's Been Rough on Me, and the ballad was Cry Like a Rainy Day. Another crying song after that, B.B. King, Crying Won't Help You, from his album Singing the Blues. And another crying song after that, Professor Longhair, Cry to Me, from the Crawfish Fiesta album, and Little Walter with Up the Line. All right. A few announcements, and then we'll be back more to the blues.
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1: 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Now, a tune by Otis Rush.

All right. We're back. Right now, we're listening to Mike Blumenfield from an album called Essential Blues, and the tune is Stop. We started that set with Otis Rush. The tune was called Tora from his album Right Place, Wrong Time. After that, we heard Debbie Davies, Wrong Man for Me, from the album Loose Tonight. That was followed by Billy Boy Arnold, I Wish You Would, from an album of the same title. And then Robert Cray, Playing in the Dirt, from the album Phone Booth. Then we heard a couple of tunes from Boz Scaggs, Down in Virginia, an old Jimmy Reed tune from the album Out of the Blues, and then from the same album, On the Beach. And right now, we're listening to Mike Blumenfield. Great instrumental called Stop, originally out on the Super Session album. This has been Blues on the Move. I'm your host, Pete Walford. Thanks for tuning in. Radio's Up Here is next.

0: librarian-loving band flute-playing person. Did I know rock and roll? I didn't. My musical expertise stopped with John Philip Sousa, who I think died in 1890.
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0: This is listener-supported Montana Public Radio, KUMS White Sulphur Springs, KGPR Great Falls, KUHM Helena, KAPC Butte, KUMW Dillon, KUMD Deer Lodge, KPHB Phillipsburg, KUFM Missoula, KUFN Hamilton, KPJA.
1: Welcome to another episode of Radios Up Here, an underground music show where friends meet, or something like that. I'm your host, Brian Ramirez. Tonight's episode is a very special one to me. This is dedicated to one of the most influential musicians in my life, Alex Chilton. A very storied and unique career that started at peak heights and eventually hovered comfortably below the radar, but I believe was by choice. Alex Chilton's music career famously started almost at the top of the charts. Chilton joined the Memphis band The Box Tops in January of 1967 at the age of 16, and within 9 months, they had a number one hit song with The Letter, the first of several hits during the latter part of the 60s. By February of 1970, Chilton and the remaining members of The Box Tops called it quits, and then Chilton relocated to New York City just to hone in his guitar skills and songwriting, and was influenced by Roger McGinn from The Byrds by a chance meeting, and proceeded to work on solo recordings. I'm going to play a cut from the solo recordings, but first, here's a deep cut by The Box Tops.

We heard I Can Dig It from the first Box Tops album, The Letter, Neon Rainbow from 1967. Then it was Come On Honey from Free Again, the 1970s Sessions. After a brief stay in New York City, Alex Chilton returned to Memphis in 1971 and reacquainted with an old friend by the name of Chris Bell. Chilton asked if Bell wanted to form a folk duo, but Bell declined but invited Chilton to check out his band called Ice Water. From there, Alex Chilton introduced a few songs to the band, eventually joining them and renaming the band after a local grocery store called Big Star. The band over the years became known as the quintessential American power pop band and became very influential on the underground music scene for years to come. They put out three incredible records, and we're going to play tracks from each album. This is Big Star.

We heard the Ballad of El Gudo from the first album Big Star put out in 1972 called Number One Record. Then it was Back of a Car from the Radio City album from 1974. Then we heard Thank You Friends from the third album, a.k.a. Sister Lovers, recorded in 1974 but didn't see a release until 1978 on PVC Records. Big Star struggled from the get-go, infighting members, poor distribution from their label Stax Records, and just an eventual disinterest from the remaining members of Alex and the drummer Jody Stevens from Big Star. By the time Big Star dissolved, Alex Chilton started taking cues from the underground scene and musicians such as Lou Reed and began to really loosen up, so to speak, and began bringing elements of 50s music and rockabilly, and had a fragmented recording career during the late 70s. Recording very loose albums such as Box Bottom in 1975, and then recording the punk-flavored and ramshackled Like Flies on Sherbert in 1978 and 79. So we're going to play tracks from both albums.

0: We heard All of the Time from the album Box Bottom. That was recorded in 1975, but didn't see the light of day until 1980. Then we heard Hook or Crook from the album Like Flies on Sherbert. That was released in 1979. All right, we got to take a short break for Radio's Appear. Stay tuned for more music.
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2: This is John Floridis. 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Recently named one of 2024's up-and-comers of the year by the New York City Jazz Record, she has recorded and performed with esteemed artists including Terry Lynn Carrington and Vijay Iyer, among others. Devin also leads her own projects as a band leader, collaborator, and composer, bringing her unique blend of jazz, chamber, and soul influences to New York, Japan, Italy, Mongolia, India, and the UK in recent years. Devin Gates will be our guest on the next Musicians Spotlight, Tuesday at 7 after All Things Considered on Montana Public Radio.
0: Welcome back to Radio's Appear, an audio guide to cool and hipster underground music. I'm the person that does all the grunt work, and my name is Brian Ramirez. Thanks for joining me. Alex Chilton had basically floated through the early part of the 1980s, playing some shows, moving to New Orleans, washing dishes, mopping floors, and playing guitar with the amazing Tab Falco band, the Panther Burns. Chilton also began to zero in on a style of playing where it focused on classic R&B, blues, and country music. His new band was tight, his guitar work became fantastic, and on April 5th, 1985, he recorded an album in one day called Feudalist Tarts at Arden Studios with a full band, horns included. The outcome sounded seasoned but remained loose and solid, mixing covers with the originals. The album had no studio trickery, was pretty no frills, but made such a huge impact for me as a teenager when I first heard it in 1986. I'm going to play a few cuts from that album. Here's one of my all-time favorite songs called Paradise.

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We heard two songs from the album Feudalist Hearts, Paradise and Stuff, that came out in 1986. Then we heard Make a Little Love from 1987's album High Priest. So the later 80s saw an ascension for Alex Chilton, putting out records, doing a lot of touring, and also he had a hand in some production. He produced the Gorries from Detroit. He also produced one of my all-time favorite singers from Memphis named Laurette Velvet. Then, of course, in the early 80s, from Parts Unknown, he produced The Cramps.

We heard The Cramps' I Was a Teenage Werewolf from the album Songs the Lord Taught Us, produced by Alex Chilton in 1980. Then it was The Gorries with Nitroglycerin from the album I Know You Fine But How You Doing from 1990. And then we heard Laurette Velvet with Eager Boy from her album White Birds from 1993. So to round out the show, I went digging through my own archives and I had this live show of Alex Chilton from Denver of 1991. I found it, I cleaned it up, made it sound better, so let's check out a few selections from the show.

All right, we heard three songs from the 1991 live Denver show for Alex Chilton, T99 New, Sick and Tired, and Down the Street. So there you have it, a showcase of Alex Chilton's songs, along with artists that he produced. Alex Chilton was easily the single artist that impacted my musical taste and set me on a path to discover more music and genres. Much gratitude to the man and to the artist Alex Chilton. And I hope you enjoyed this episode of Radio Zapier. I will be back next Sunday at 10 p.m. for another round. My name is Brian Ramirez. Thank you for your support. 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
0: Welcome to Into the Groove. I'm Joan Richard. We'll get started tonight with Holland K. Smith. This is Devil and the Deep Blue Sea. Stay tuned.

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0: You're listening to Into the Groove. I'm Joan Richard. We finished out that set with Long Story Short. That was Ronnie Baker Brooks. Starting things off tonight, you heard Holland K. Smith with Devil in the Deep Blue Sea from his album Walking Heart Attack. Next, it was Mavis Staples with two in a row from Have a Little Faith. You heard There's a Devil on the Loose, followed by Step into the Light. After that, two in a row from Melissa Etheridge, her album Memphis Rock and Soul. You heard Born Under a Bad Sign and Respect Yourself. Next, it was Nathaniel Rateliff and the Night Sweats with Shoe Boot from Tearing at the Seams. And finishing the set, Long Story Short, that was Ronnie Baker Brooks featuring Lonnie Brooks from the album Times Have Changed. Stay tuned. More music coming your way after the break.
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You've been listening to Into the Groove. I'm Joan Richard. Finishing out the second set, you heard Twine Time. That was Ronnie Baker Brooks featuring Lonnie Brooks from Times Have Changed. Starting this short set, you heard Melissa Etheridge from Memphis Rock and Soul with Hold On, I'm Coming, cover of a Sam and Dave tune, followed by Mavis Staples. Last Train was from her album, You Are Not Alone. A.J. Croce, the son of Jim Croce, followed with Name of the Game. That was featuring Vince Gill from the album Just Like Medicine. And finishing out the second set, Twine Time, Ronnie Baker Brooks featuring Lonnie Brooks from the album Times Have Changed. We'll go out with a Booker T and the MGs instrumental. Thanks so much for listening.

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1: Oh, yeah, that's a midnight special. 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

Hello there, I'm Marilyn Ray Beyer. Welcome to The Midnight Special, made possible in part by Mr. and Mrs. Norman R. Bobbins, the Robert Thomas Bobbins Foundation, and an anonymous donor. Brought to you from the Renee Crown Public Media Center. What a perfect week to look up at the skies.

Singer-songwriter Susan Werner lives near Lake Michigan, but travels all over the place on her Halfway to Houston album. She describes what it's like on a summer night to stare up into a lake of stars. Isn't that what it feels like when you're out watching for falling stars on a summer night? Shooting Star from Kevin So's individual album, Susan Burgee. Shooting Stars is on a 1998 recording called Small World, and that followed Meteors and the Perseid, John McCutcheon from Supper's on the Table, his album that came out in 2001. Well, look up and enjoy being underneath the stars next with Kate Rusby.

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The Loose Caboose Espresso Blend is built on direct, long-term relationships with coffee farmers who emphasize consistent high standards, including transparency and fair compensation. The Loose Caboose is only in Missoula.

called Shooting Star from his album Skunk Mellow. Guy Davis, in addition to being just an incredibly skillful musician, is somebody who I've always admired because his mother, Ruby Dee, and his father, Ossie Davis, were musical and theatrical royalty. He could have done anything he wanted. He could have chosen any role he wanted on Broadway or in film, and in fact, he's also an actor, but he wanted to preserve and advance traditional style blues music. And wow, does he do it. Guy Davis, Shooting Star from Skunk Mellow. That followed another song called Shooting Star, which frankly, I'd forgotten all about until I was compiling this show, looking for Shooting Star songs and remembered Harry Chapin from 1974's Verities and Balderdash. Mary Gaucher, Our Lady of the Shooting Stars, from her Drag Queens and Limousines album from the year 2000, and Kate Rusby, a memorable album title song from Underneath the Stars. Next up, here's Zoe Mulford on the Midnight Special.

The late Jimmy LaFave, part of the Red Dirt movement of musicians from Texas, he was wonderful at interpreting the songs of people like Bob Dylan and Guy Clark, but also a darn good songwriter. His traveling song, The Great Night, from Jimmy LaFave's 1997 album Road Novel, also employed Darcy DeVille on fiddle. The Great Night followed Our Lady of the Highway from Zoe Mulford. In 2023, she put out an EP called Purple Piano because she had returned to piano work after nearly 30 years of being away from it. And yeah, you guessed it, that happened for her during COVID when she was stuck at home with her piano. Purple Piano is the name of the EP, where you'll find Our Lady of the Highway from Zoe Mulford, who was born in Pennsylvania and makes her home and her music in Manchester, England these days. Coming up, also from Philadelphia, House of Hamel. And here's a track from their Wildfire album.

a little song called Shine, because I believe everybody's got a light that they can shine. And when you do that, you give other people the courage, the confidence to be themselves.

Thank you so much.

Australian singer-songwriter Jack Nolan, joined by acoustic guitarist Justin Weaver on Saving It Up for a Sunnier Day. That appears on a 2026 all-acoustic EP, Tell It to the Birds, released in advance of the 2027 full studio album from Jack Nolan from Australia. From New Orleans, Joy Clark, her song Shine, performed live on Folkstage. And we heard from House of Hamel. They're from Philadelphia. Rose Baldino, Brian Buchanan, Caroline Browning. Shine is on their 2024 album, Wildfire. So we had Australia, New Orleans, Philadelphia. Where are you listening from? We'd like to know. Email me at midnightspecial@wfmt.com and let me know where you're listening from.

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It's good to know your heavenly bodies. A comet is a big chunk of ice and stone that swirls and orbits around the sun. Sometimes chunks of it break off and come closer to Earth as shooting stars. We know them as meteors. We heard "The Moon Winked at Hale Bopp" from Claudia Schmidt. Hale Bopp, April 1997, was visible for 18 months, the biggest ever comet we saw. And "Comet" from Sons of the Never Wrong, written by Sue DeMille for their album One If By Hand. Maya DeVitry has the confidence of the sun on her 2026 All My Faith album. And from the Milk Carton Kids, Starshine, I Only See the Moon, came out in 2023. They have a 2026 album out as well. Well, you know, we get all excited about full moons, but what about those crescent moons?

Fingernail Moon from Kelly Hunt's Even the Sparrow album. We heard The Flatlanders with Butch Hancock on lead vocals, Jimmy Dale Gilmore, and the late Joe Ely down in the light of the melon moon, and Moon Cradle from Lorena McKennitt's album Parallel Dreams. Next up, two Kates in a row with 2026 releases. We begin with Kate Waters.

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The beautiful Let Falling Stars is from Jeff Bartley. We heard Bottom of a Grave from a band called Big Benny Bailey. They are Ben Pierce, Shamir Bailey, Reese Florence, and Lars from South Philadelphia. The 2026 album Business Spice will feature The Bottom of a Grave. That's where we heard the song. And Kate McLeod and Mind the Gap, their 2026 album Home Brewed. And we heard Kate Waters, Next Right Thing, featuring David Birchfield on the 2026 album from Kate Waters, Some Comfort. I'm Marilyn Ray Beyer. Here are a couple of songs written by David Mallett to get you thinking.

The late David Mallet from In the Falling Dark, Hope for One and All, and Closer to Truth, a David Mallet song that appears on Lance Cowan's 2026 release, The Air That You Breathe. That closes another edition of the Midnight Special, made possible in part by the generous support of Mr. and Mrs. Norman R. Bobbins, the Robert Thomas Bobbins Foundation, and an anonymous donor. Meet me here again next week, and if you need a little encouragement in the interim, here is Laura Love, I Still Believe.

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2: 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I'm AJ Williams, here with you this morning, and here is your weather. West of the Continental Divide today, mostly sunny skies with patchy morning fog. Highs in the upper 70s to mid 80s. Tonight, mostly cloudy, a slight chance of rain overnight in some valleys. Lows in the upper 40s to mid 50s. And in central Montana today, partly cloudy, isolated afternoon showers and thunderstorms are possible. Highs in the mid 70s to lower 80s. And tonight, mostly cloudy with a slight chance of evening thunderstorms and a few late night rain showers. Lows in the mid-50s. And in southwest Montana today, mostly cloudy skies, scattered afternoon showers and thunderstorms, especially around the Gallatin and Beaverhead areas. Highs in the mid-70s to around 80. And tonight, mostly cloudy with a chance of showers and isolated thunderstorms during the evening. Lows in the upper 40s to mid-50s. 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

0: Nation fund of $1.8 billion. It was envisioned as a way to pay people who claimed that the Biden Justice Department harmed them, and it came as part of Trump's settlement with the IRS. Even Republicans, some Republicans oppose that fund. Blanche said on Sunday the fund was dead. But are there other ways that the department could still find ways to pay January 6 rioters?
1: Yeah, he kind of touched on this. He said if somebody else brings a case against the United States, be it, you know, he didn't say any names, but be it the Oath Keepers, the Proud Boys, you know, anyone of Donald Trump's allies who thought they were wronged, that in fact the Justice Department could decide that they're right and they could decide to settle that case. So it does raise a question about how they will handle individual claims brought against the government going forward. And all of that doesn't touch even on the other part of that whole agreement about whether DOJ has really foreclosed at this point in time on the potential to prosecute Trump of tax evasion, all the things that were wrapped up in that IRS audit. That was the other half of that agreement.
0: Yeah. So briefly, if Blanche is saying that it's that he might work with the White House in some capacity, what does that leave in terms of firewalls between White House and DOJ?
1: Well, that's a big question here, right? And it's kind of it really points to how much of our democracy is built on trust. And when it comes to criminal justice, the hope that somewhere high up in the government, someone is working to be a fair arbiter of right and wrong. If Americans can't trust decisions about such cases are being made in a political fashion and in line with the law, we've lost something profound and sustaining for a healthy democracy.
0: That's Aaron Davis. He's a reporter with ProPublica. Thank you.
1: Sasha, thank you so much for having me.
0: This is NPR News.
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4: 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I'm AJ Williams, here to spend the morning with you, and here are our current conditions. Cloud partly covers most of our listening area this morning with good to moderate air quality throughout. Thank goodness. Kalispell and Missoula, 54 degrees. Butte, mostly clear, 50. Hamilton, mostly clear, 54. Libby, Thompson Falls and Polson, 59. Eureka, 54. Deer Lodge, 51. Phillipsburg, mostly clear, 48. Bozeman, 54. Dillon, 50. Great Falls and Helena, 53. White Sulphur Springs and Browning, 51 degrees. 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

0: What do you call an artist with a Nigerian father, a Roma mother, raised in Germany and France, and living in Brooklyn? A 21st century citizen, that's what. I'm Shija Winka. 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
4: 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I'm AJ Williams, here with you this morning, and here is your weather. West of the Continental Divide today, mostly cloudy skies with patchy morning fog, highs in the upper 70s to mid 80s, and tonight, mostly cloudy, a slight chance of rain overnight in some valleys, lows in the upper 40s to mid 50s. And in central Montana today, partly cloudy, isolated afternoon showers and thunderstorms are possible, highs in the mid 70s to lower 80s. And tonight, mostly cloudy with a slight chance of evening thunderstorms and a few late night rain showers, lows in the mid 50s. And in southwest Montana today, mostly cloudy skies, scattered afternoon showers and thunderstorms, especially around the Gallatin and Beaverhead areas. Highs in the mid-70s to around 80. And tonight, mostly cloudy with a chance of showers and isolated thunderstorms during the evening. Lows in the upper 40s to mid-50s. 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
6: From Marketplace in Los Angeles, I'm Nova Safo in for Kimberly Adams. Good morning. Diplomatic efforts between the U.S. and Iran appear stalled as the temporary ceasefire agreement expires today. Ship traffic in the Strait of Hormuz, which was already at a trickle, is now again essentially halted. And President Trump is telling Americans that higher gasoline prices are the cost for curbing Iran's nuclear ambitions. Marketplace's Henry Epp is here with more. Good morning, Henry.
8: Hey, Nova.
6: So what's actually happening in the Strait of Hormuz right now?
8: So according to the data from Kepler, just 5 ships passed through the strait on Saturday, none yesterday. That's compared to 31 passages the weekend before. CNBC reports traffic through the strait is now at its lowest level since May, but there's also reporting by Bloomberg, which indicates that a few million barrels a day is covertly getting through the strait. These are so-called dark ships with their transponders off that are ferrying oil through the passage and onto tankers in the Gulf of Oman on the other side. So while oil prices have risen lately, up about 5% in the past week, this workaround could be one of the reasons we're not seeing prices spike even higher.
6: Prices at the pump now are averaging about $4 a gallon. Give us some perspective on that, Henry. How much higher than usual?
8: It's a good bit higher than usual, about 29% higher than this time last year. And AAA says we're so far seeing the highest gas prices in August on record. Meanwhile, President Trump told a crowd at a rally in New York on Friday that Americans should get used to paying more for gas, that it's worth it to avoid Iran gaining a nuclear weapon. And also in that speech, Trump claimed that once the U.S. defeats Iran, he'll declare the Strait of Hormuz a territory of the United States. Iran's foreign minister, meanwhile, posted on Twitter that, quote, this strait will be opened and closed only under Iran's command.
6: Marketplace's Henry Epp, thank you. Let's do the numbers. Oil prices are higher this morning. Brent crude, the international benchmark, is up about 0.9% now, $89 per barrel. The U.S. standard, West Texas Intermediate, is up 0.8% at $83 per barrel. Dow, S&P, and NASDAQ futures are mixed, with the Dow future down 180 points. That's 0.3%.
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6: Tribal casinos are a $46 billion industry, almost three times the size of the casino revenues in Vegas and Reno. Native American tribes rely on the money they make from gambling operations to pay for health care, education, and housing. But a key vacancy in Washington is adding uncertainty to their financing model. Savannah Peters, reporter with the Associated Press, has been watching this and joins me now. Hi, Savannah.
9: Hi, Nova.
6: So what's going on? What's happening in Washington?
9: So the National Indian Gaming Commission is this three-person independent regulatory board, but its most important oversight tasks are vested in its chairperson. And the commission has been operating without a chairperson since January. And the experts I spoke to said the longer this commission isn't operating at full strength, the more that could hamper business growth and investment in tribal gambling.
6: And how does that play out on the ground in tribal lands and tribal casinos?
9: One big impact is that the commission's enforcement powers are really weakened when it doesn't have a chair. The NIGC says that its field staff are still keeping an eye on tribal casinos around the country, but without a chairperson in Washington, it really can't cite or fine tribes for any violations of federal gaming law that it might find. And then the other big impact is to management contracts. And these are business deals between tribes and outside casino operators that need the chairperson's signature. I spoke with the chairman of the Iowa Tribe of Oklahoma, which opened a new casino in April. But Chairman Jacob Keyes said a long-planned deal for the gambling giant Harrah's to take over day-to-day operations of that new property is on ice. And in the meantime, his small tribal government staff are having to manage the casino, which is this major burden that they didn't really plan for.
6: How worried are tribes about kind of the year ahead, let's say? Are they concerned about revenues getting affected?
9: Tribes are really concerned, and the area that concerns them the most is actually not related to those duties that are clearly defined in law, but related to the NIGC's chair's role as sort of an advocate for tribal gaming in Washington. Right now, tribal gaming is facing this new threat from prediction market platforms, which have really exploded in popularity since the 2024 election, including from tribal lands and in states where tribes have negotiated the exclusive right to offer gambling. Tribes say prediction markets in that way are violating federal Indian gaming law and their sovereignty. At least eight have filed lawsuits to that effect. And past commissioners and staffers have told me that typically the chairperson of the National Indian Gaming Commission would be sounding the alarm about this in Washington and advocating for the interests of gaming tribes.
6: And what have we heard, if anything, from the Trump administration? Are they open to getting the commission back up and running?
9: Yeah, I reached out to the White House and a spokesperson told me that the Trump administration values the National Indian Gaming Commission, but they didn't answer my question about whether or when it plans to nominate a new chair to lead the agency. Some tribal leaders I've spoken to have pointed out that the Trump administration has really strongly backed prediction markets. They say because of that, it's no coincidence that the administration doesn't seem eager to fill this vacancy. Others were more skeptical of that, and they point out that this leadership gap actually dates back to the Biden administration when the last Senate-confirmed chair termed out with no replacement on deck. So this could just be yet another example of something that's really important to tribes being sidelined in Washington.
6: Savannah Peters is Indigenous Affairs reporter for the Associated Press. Thank you for coming on our program.
9: Thanks, Nova.
6: I'm Nova Safo with the Marketplace Morning Report. 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
11: Good morning. The head of Central Command visited the USS Lincoln after reports of poor living conditions on board. What is Senator Mark Kelly hearing from the families of sailors? He joins us this hour of Morning Edition from NPR News. A wildfire expert describes state laws designed to protect homes from fire as literally all over the map. I'm Michelle Martin.
12: And I'm Sasha Pfeiffer. Several states rejected suggestions to keep trees and flammable plants away from houses. Also, does an erectile dysfunction drug help men and women who take it live longer? And the front man of The Killers, Brandon Flowers, is going country. He's writing about his life and his family more than ever before. It's Monday, August 17th. On this day in 1959, Kind of Blue by Miles Davis was released. The news is next.
13: Live from NPR News in Washington, I'm Linda Kenyon. The deadline to establish peace talks between the U.S. and Iran expired today, with no negotiations planned and the status of the Strait of Hormuz still in dispute. NPR's Jane Arraf has more.
14: The U.S. and Iran signed a memorandum of understanding in June that called for reaching a final agreement in 60 days. There have been mediation attempts by other countries, but no U.S.-Iranian negotiations since then. Iran says the U.S. isn't serious about negotiating. President Trump has threatened new sanctions against Iran over their restrictions on the Strait of Hormuz. While the June agreement called for the U.S. to begin removing its naval blockade and Iran to allow transit through the key waterway within 30 days, neither of those have happened either. The ceasefire was broken in July with attacks by both the U.S. and Iran. Jane Arraf, NPR News, Amman.
13: The president's envoy and son-in-law Jared Kushner held a rare meeting with leaders in Hamas in Egypt yesterday. Today, he's in Israel meeting with Israel's prime minister Benjamin Netanyahu in an effort to achieve progress on a plan for post-war Gaza. NPR's Daniel Estrin in Tel Aviv says both sides appear to be at an impasse.
15: And so now the U.S. is pushing this new 15-point roadmap for Hamas to disarm and for Israel to withdraw. And Israel says it will not withdraw from Gaza until Hamas fully disarms. And a big group of Mideast countries is now saying that Israel is the one to blame for obstructing peace efforts. Those group of countries include the ceasefire mediators themselves, Qatar and Egypt. So Kushner is now in Israel. He's meeting Netanyahu to discuss his objections to the plan.
13: It's been 10 months since the ceasefire was declared. Wildfire activity is still high across several states in the western U.S. NPR's Lauren Summer reports some of those states have struggled to pass rules that can help protect communities.
16: As wildfires have become increasingly destructive, researchers have learned how some houses are more likely to survive. It helps when buildings are made with fire-resistant construction materials. It also helps when the flammable vegetation is cleared away from them. California has long-standing rules requiring homeowners to take those steps in areas at risk. But Washington and Oregon have backtracked on efforts to pass the same rules after public pushback. And some western states don't have any statewide rules. Wildfire experts say that patchwork of regulations leaves many places vulnerable. Lauren Summer, NPR News.
13: Hurricane Lala has weakened to a tropical storm after raking Hawaii without making landfall. Rainfall approached 3 feet in some places, turning rivers into raging torrents and threatening mudslides. Tropical storm conditions spread to Maui, Oahu, and Kauai. 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
17: With Montana News, I'm Alice Sauter. Work repairing and stabilizing a stretch of northwest Montana's Libby Creek is now complete. The finished project comes 8 months after devastating local flooding. MTPR's Edward O'Brien reports.
18: Last December, an atmospheric river swept across the Pacific Northwest, dropping over a foot of rain in portions of the Cabinet Mountains. According to Lincoln County officials, that storm left tens of millions of dollars in damages across the region. That damage included destabilization of a Libby Creek Bank located on the Lincoln County Port Authority property. Friday, the Montana Department of Environmental Quality said it, the Lincoln County Asbestos Resource Program, and their contractors have stabilized that stretch of creek bank. Initial estimates put the cost at over $1 million. The final price tag came in at less than half that. The state is seeking Federal Emergency Management Agency reimbursement for portions of the project. DEQ and its contractors are also surveying private property for signs of asbestos-related contamination deposited by the floodwaters. From Missoula, I'm Edward O'Brien.
17: West Nile virus has shown up again in Montana, and it's expected to be around through at least October. The state's Department of Public Health and Human Services say two mosquito pools in Roosevelt County have tested positive for the virus. The infection is spread through mosquito bites. Symptoms of the illness can include flu-like fatigue and body aches, though many who are infected remain asymptomatic. About one in 150 human cases result in severe disease. Horses can also be infected, though there is an equine vaccine for the virus. Experts recommend the use of insect repellents, dressing to cover as much exposed skin as possible, limiting outdoor activity around dawn and dusk, and the clearing of standing water near homes. I'm Alice Sauter, and you're listening to Morning Edition here on Montana Public Radio.

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2: Good morning, Montana. 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I'm AJ Williams, here with you this morning, and here is your weather. West of the Continental Divide today, mostly cloudy skies with patchy morning fog, highs in the upper 70s to mid 80s, excuse me. And tonight, mostly cloudy, a slight chance of rain overnight in some valleys, lows in the upper 40s to mid 50s. And in central Montana today, partly cloudy, isolated afternoon showers and thunderstorms are possible with highs in the mid 70s to lower 80s. And tonight, mostly cloudy with a slight chance of evening thunderstorms and a few late night rain showers, lows in the mid-50s. In southwest Montana today, mostly cloudy skies, scattered afternoon showers and thunderstorms, especially around the Gallatin and Beaverhead areas. Highs in the mid-70s to around 80, and tonight, mostly cloudy with a chance of showers and isolated thunderstorms during the evening. Lows in the upper 40s to mid-50s. 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
5: 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I'm Michelle Martin.
6: And I'm Sasha Pfeiffer. When Brandon Flowers was growing up, he fell in love with new wave music, The Cars, New Order, The Smiths, and he channeled those influences into his band, The Killers. With their debut album in 2004, they were a hit right from the start.

0: America.
1: Did you feel like you needed her blessing to write that one?
2: I definitely wanted her to give her seal of approval before we recorded it. So it was definitely, there was a process of showing it to her, yeah.
1: I read that you've said, and this is a quote, "I used to think my experiences weren't interesting enough. It took a lot of living for me to recognize that my story was never just my own. Other people have felt these things." Tell me more about what you meant by that.
2: Well, there's that great Scorsese quote, the most personal is the most creative. And I think when you're young and you want to be an artist or you want to be creative, you tend to look outside and not inside. I wanted to make grand gestures and use flowery language. And just slowly but surely as I get older, I realize that my language is beautiful and that I can speak about things in my own life. And I attribute people like, Bruce Springsteen and Tom Petty to opening that door for me to be able to write about what I actually know about.
1: Is this an album you think you could have recorded as a younger man, or did you need to age a bit before you could sing this kind of music?
2: Yeah, absolutely had to do it later on in life. I didn't have the chops to do it when we first started. I didn't know what I was doing. But it's taken a lot of hours and a lot of determination to get to this point.
3: When I stole away on that three-lane headed south.
1: Going back about your dad and his love of country western and his influence on this, what has your dad said about this album?
2: He loves it. He thinks it's going to take off. My dad's 82 years old. He's going to be 82 in November. And I think he's secretly been waiting for me to make this record all along. He just said, finally.
1: That's Brandon Flowers. His new solo album is called Thrasher. Brandon Flowers, thank you so much for the time.
2: Oh, thank you.
3: So hold me in your arms. I think I'm going under. Take your time with my heart.
1: This is NPR News.
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9: Live from NPR News in Washington, I'm Dave Mattingly. It's not yet clear if any progress was made at today's talks in Jerusalem involving President Trump's Middle East negotiator and son-in-law Jared Kushner and Israeli Prime Minister Benjamin Netanyahu. The two met for several hours and were expected to focus on the president's 15-point peace plan for Gaza. That proposal's been endorsed by Hamas, but days ago, Netanyahu rejected it. Trade negotiators from the U.S. and Canada are holding talks ahead of this week's tariff deadline set by the White House. As Dan Karpinchuk reports, both sides appear to be holding firm on their positions.
10: Ottawa's Minister of Canada-U.S. Trade, Dominic LeBlanc, and his chief negotiator remained in Washington over the weekend, signaling the intensity of the talks over the next few days. Sticking points remain: the ban by most provinces on American liquor products, Canada's dairy quota system, and Canadian counter-tariffs on U.S. autos. For its part, Canada wants to head off the additional 50% tariffs President Trump has threatened, which are to kick in on Wednesday. It also wants tariffs lowered or eliminated on steel and aluminum, autos, and forestry products. If the talks fail and tariffs are imposed, Canada says it will retaliate. U.S. Trade Representative Jamison Greer says Washington will not tolerate any retaliatory measures. For NPR News, I'm Dan Karpinchuk in Toronto.
9: The Dow is down 148 points. This is NPR News.
11: With Montana News, I'm Alice Sauter. Thursday marked the end of a 15-month commission on Montana's public schools budget. The group will hand their recommendations to lawmakers ahead of the 2027 legislative session. MTPR's Clayton Murphy has more.
0: From special education programs to building renovations, commissioners approved a package of recommendations they believe will help patch holes in Montana's public education system, chief of which is a plan to simplify the school's budget. But Hamilton Republican Representative David Beatty, who's chair of the commission, said it might not be enough.
12: You know, I think we probably have consensus that we need to completely overhaul the funding formula.
0: Beatty said reworking the formula would take serious time and energy. But this plan, which he called a patchwork, is the commission's best option for now. Montana Superintendent of Public Instruction agrees. Susie Hedelin says the funding system is very complicated. She would also like to see a complete overhaul.
13: So that our instructional leaders and our educators can focus on educating students, talking to families, parents, community members, rather than filling out paperwork.
0: The commission also approved 10 bill drafts that, if passed, would rework the funding models for programs like special education, Indian education for all, at-risk students, and building renovations. Legislators will review the recommendations when the 2027 legislative session convenes in January. In Helena, I'm Clayton Murphy.
11: 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I'm Alice Sauter.
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0: evidence of harm doesn't mean there isn't harm. In the absence of randomized controlled trial data, it's pretty hard to justify.
1: Human trials are something Dr. Kloner at USC wants to do.
2: The problem with that is trying to find funding for it.
1: He says pharmaceutical companies aren't incentivized to do these studies because generic versions are already available. So for now, patients and doctors need to decide for themselves if a drug intended for the bedroom should also be used to try to extend life. Will Stone, NPR News.
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8: 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I'm AJ Williams, here to spend the morning with you. Here are our current conditions. Cloud covers most of our listening area this morning with good to moderate air quality throughout. Let's all take a deep breath together. Kalispell and Missoula, 54 degrees. Butte, 52. Hamilton, 54. Libby, 56. Thompson Falls and Polson, 60. Eureka, 54. Deer Lodge, 53. Phillipsburg, mostly clear, 49. Bozeman, 55. Dillon, 52. Great Falls and Helena, 56. White Sulphur Springs, 54. And Browning, 51 degrees. 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
2: Good morning. Ukraine sent hundreds of drones into Russia. It's one of Ukraine's largest airstrikes of the war. We hear from Moscow whether the mood among ordinary Russians is shifting as Ukraine increases its attacks. It's Morning Edition from NPR News. President Trump's son-in-law met directly with Hamas leaders and will meet today with Israel's prime minister. I'm Sasha Pfeiffer.
3: And I'm Michelle Martin. What is he asking of each of them to bring an end to fighting in Gaza? Also, Attorney General Todd Blanch says he won't promise to be independent from the White House. And what are Trump's plans for a new bunker underneath his planned ballroom? It is Monday, August 17th. All books are equal, but some books are more equal than others. On this day in 1945, Animal Farm was published. News is next.
4: Live from NPR News in Washington, I'm Linda Kenyon. The USS George Washington is heading to the Middle East to replace the USS Abraham Lincoln, which has been at sea for more than 8 months. The Lincoln has been at the center of concerns over mental health issues, as well as lack of fresh food and supplies. Reporter Steve Walsh with member station WHRO says the transition could still take some time.
5: USS George Washington is now on its way to relieve USS Lincoln with their 5,000 sailors. It's hard to pinpoint when the Washington will arrive. Normally, you would expect both carriers to remain in the region for a week or so, but a Navy official who wasn't authorized to speak publicly told me that there is no standard handoff period, so the Lincoln could leave rather quickly once USS Washington arrives in the region.
4: The U.S. Supreme Court has rebuffed President Trump for a second time, declining to hear his appeal of a $5 million verdict in favor of E. Jean Carroll. A jury had found Trump liable for sexually abusing and defaming the former magazine columnist. Opening statements are scheduled to begin in Las Vegas today in the trial of the man accused of playing a key role in the 1996 murder of rap artist Tupac Shakur. Steve Futterman reports.
6: Prosecutors will accuse Dwayne Davis, a former powerful gang leader, of orchestrating the killing. He will not be accused of pulling the trigger, but rather putting together all the elements that ended with Shakur being shot. The key evidence will be Davis's own words in interviews and in a 2019 memoir where he says he supplied the gun used in the murder and was in the car that drove up alongside Shakur. The defense is expected to claim that Davis was fabricating and embellishing. Shakur's cousin, William Lassane, does not believe the explanation.
7: Of course, he's going to evade accountability by saying that he embellished for the last 15 years.
6: Davis now also claims he wasn't even in Las Vegas the night of the killing. For NPR News, I'm Steve Futterman in Las Vegas.
4: China's exports are booming despite tariffs from the U.S. and Europe, but the latest government numbers show the rest of the economy is sluggish.
8: Many economists say China needs its consumers to spend, but the bulk of them have their wealth in real estate. Real estate investment dropped 19% in the first 7 months of the year, and home prices remain down. Homeowners feel poorer and are more cautious about spending. Retail sales, which is a proxy for consumption, was stagnant last month, growing at just 0.6% year on year. It also didn't help that there were heavy rainfall and strong winds hitting large parts of China in July, forcing factories and ports to shut. Tens of thousands of people were evacuated from their homes. Another reason people hesitate to spend? Unemployment remains high at 5.2% in July. Jennifer Pak, NPR News, Beijing.
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9: With Montana News, I'm Alice Sauter. Work repairing and stabilizing a stretch of northwest Montana's Libby Creek is now complete. The finished project comes 8 months after devastating local flooding. MTPR's Edward O'Brien reports.
10: Last December, an atmospheric river swept across the Pacific Northwest, dropping over a foot of rain in portions of the Cabinet Mountains. According to Lincoln County officials, that storm left tens of millions of dollars in damages across the region. That damage included destabilization of a Libby Creek bank located on the Lincoln County Port Authority property. Friday, the Montana Department of Environmental Quality said it, the Lincoln County Asbestos Resource Program, and their contractors have stabilized that stretch of creek bank. Initial estimates put the cost at over $1 million. The final price tag came in at less than half that. The state is seeking Federal Emergency Management Agency reimbursement for portions of the project. DEQ and its contractors are also surveying private property for signs of asbestos-related contamination deposited by the floodwaters. From Missoula, I'm Edward O'Brien.
9: West Nile virus has shown up again in Montana, and it's expected to be around through at least October. The state's Department of Public Health and Human Services say two mosquito pools in Roosevelt County have tested positive for the virus. The infection is spread through mosquito bites. Symptoms of the illness can include flu-like fatigue and body aches, though many who are infected remain asymptomatic. About one in 150 human cases result in severe disease. Horses can also be infected, though there is an equine vaccine for the virus. Experts recommend the use of insect repellents, dressing to cover as much exposed skin as possible, limiting outdoor activity around dawn and dusk, and the clearing of standing water near homes. I'm Alice Sauter, and you're listening to Morning Edition here on Montana Public Radio.

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2: 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I'm AJ Williams, here with you this morning and with your weather. West of the Continental Divide today, mostly cloudy skies with patchy morning fog. Highs in the upper 70s to mid 80s. And tonight, mostly cloudy, a slight chance of rain overnight in some valleys. Lows in the upper 40s to mid 50s. And in central Montana today, partly cloudy, isolated afternoon showers and thunderstorms are possible. Highs in the mid 70s to lower 80s. And tonight, mostly cloudy with a slight chance of evening thunderstorms and a few late night rain showers. Lows in the mid 50s. And in southwest Montana today, mostly cloudy skies, scattered afternoon showers and thunderstorms, especially around Gallatin and Beaverhead areas. Highs in the mid-70s to around 80 degrees. And tonight, mostly cloudy with a chance of showers and isolated thunderstorms during the evening. Lows in the upper 40s to mid-50s. 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
5: Good morning, Montana. 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I'm AJ Williams, here to spend the morning with you, and here are our current conditions. Cloud partly covers most of our listening area this morning, with good to moderate air quality throughout. Let's all take a deep breath in for that. Kalispell and Missoula, 54 degrees, Butte, 56, Hamilton and Libby, 58, Thompson Falls and Polson, 62, Eureka and Deer Lodge, 58, Phillipsburg, 55, Bozeman, 58, Dillon, 56, Great Falls, 62, Helena and White Sulphur Springs, 59, and Browning, 54 degrees. 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
7: This is John Floridis. 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Recently named one of 2024's up-and-comers of the year by the New York City Jazz Record, she has recorded and performed with esteemed artists including Terry Lynn Carrington and Vijay Iyer, among others. Devin also leads her own projects as a bandleader, collaborator, and composer, bringing her unique blend of jazz, chamber, and soul influences to New York, Japan, Italy, Mongolia, India, and the UK in recent years. Devin Gates will be our guest on the next Musicians Spotlight, Tuesday at 7 after All Things Considered on Montana Public Radio.
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1: 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I'm Sasha Pfeiffer.
9: And I'm Michelle Martin. Good morning. Anthropic is adding an invisible watermark to new models of its AI assistant, Claude. The change brings Claude into compliance with the European Union's AI Act. It will be applied worldwide. Here to explain how this will work is Beatrice Nolan. She covers AI for Fortune Magazine. Good morning.
10: Good morning.
9: So a lot of times when if I get an early release of a film that I need to watch in order to prepare for an interview, it'll have a watermark. So I think of it as something that goes over a picture. Like, how does it work when we're talking about text that an AI chatbot is generating?
10: Yeah, it's interesting because AI-generated text has been traditionally pretty hard to watermark, especially comparatively to images. Most AI-generated or AI-modified images already carry a type of watermark. Previously, the best we've had for text is these kind of probability checkers that make an assessment on how likely something is to be AI-generated based on style and word choice. But what Anthropic is introducing is a little different. They explained over the weekend how it's going to work. It's essentially adding an invisible mark. And the way it does this is when AI writes a sentence, it's not just spitting out words. It's making a tiny decision based on pattern prediction after every single word about what word comes next. A lot of the time, there are several words that could work equally well. Like if you think of a sentence like the weather today was cold and the AI could say gray or it could say overcast, either works. Whenever the AI makes a decision like this, Anthropic is going to be adding a mark. And anyone with Anthropic's tool to identify this can see if Claude was involved in the text.
9: Interesting. So can it be erased?
10: It's not clear yet because they haven't really released the details of how the tool is going to check. There's a theory that you could probably get rid of it if you're heavily editing the text, but like a light edit of the text probably wouldn't get rid of it.
9: So is this happening because of the EU law?
10: Yes, this is happening because of the EU's AI Act coming into force. It came into force on August 2nd. This requires AI companies to mark AI-generated or edited content in a way that other systems can identify. I mean, notably other companies, including OpenAI, Meta, Google, Microsoft, have signed this code of conduct, so they will likely be introducing similar watermarks as well.
9: But this is the first we're hearing of this with Anthropic. You do expect the other companies to follow.
10: Yes, to be compliant with the EU AI Act, they'll probably likely have to do something similar. The only company that hasn't signed the code of conduct is SpaceX AI, which makes the AI chatbot Grok. So we'll probably be seeing a lot more of this. Anthropic's just the first to kind of lay out exactly how they're going to go about it.
9: So the supporters of the EU's AI Act said they wanted more protections from harm. They wanted greater guarantees of honesty and transparency. Do you have a sense yet? I understand this is very new, that they are satisfied by Anthropic's approach.
10: Yeah, I mean, the EU AI's transparency rules are just kind of built around that idea. Like, if something is AI written or AI altered, people should be able to find out. This is like worrying people. As AI content gets harder to spot, it gets easier to pass off as human work. So it's a bit too early to see if people are satisfied by it until we get to see the results of it. But it seems like it is going to work on a lot of stuff. So I would imagine so.
9: Well, keep us posted.
10: Will do.
9: That's Beatrice Nolan. She covers artificial intelligence for Fortune magazine. Thank you so much.
10: Thank you.

Good Monday morning and welcome to Morning Classics. I'm MTPR artist in residence Alan R. Scott with you on Mondays. And we start our week with some music of Mendelssohn, Chopin, and the Romantic Symphony of Anton Bruckner. All coming up this morning on Morning Classics.

Well, thank you for starting your week with us. Today is Monday, the 17th of August, 2026. And we begin this morning with a cello sonata of Felix Mendelssohn. When I think of Mendelssohn, I think of sort of the opposite of what I think of most romantic composers. Of course, Beethoven had this ailment that he called the devil, the demon in his ears, because he lost his hearing. Others like Tchaikovsky, who suffered from mental illness, and Schumann as well. So many of the romantic composers, the period of 1820 until about a century later, seem to have some sort of ailment, if you will, that led them to put themselves into their works. And when we think of Felix Mendelssohn, we come up short, other than the fact that he was so wealthy, he was almost obscure from everyday society, as almost all of his works seem to be fairy tales. When he arrived on his private yacht to Scotland, he composed his Hebrides Overture and his Scottish Symphony. When he went to Italy, he wrote the Italian Symphony. So his private tutor was Johann Goethe. He very much was obscure from the everyday life and struggles that most people had. And so I suppose that is his quote unquote ailment, that there was this fairy tale likeness of Mendelssohn. We're going to hear a second cello sonata that he wrote in 1842. It's in four movements. And I think each movement, you'll hear this energetic opening and a fairy-like second movement, scherzo, which you'll remember the Midsummer Night's Dream. And then the third movement, I think, is real telling. It shows Mendelssohn's fascination with Johann Sebastian Bach. Mendelssohn himself was the conductor of the Gewandhaus Orchestra, which leads back to Bach. And if it wasn't for Mendelssohn, we might not know a lot of Bach's music. Mendelssohn brought Bach's music to the forefront, particularly the St. Matthew Passion, which brought Bach into the mainstream. And at the end of the third movement, you'll even hear a fantasia that quotes a Bach fantasia directly with the cello and the piano. And then there's a dazzling finale. So we're going to hear this second cello sonata. The cellist is Marcy Rosen, and the pianist is Lydia Artemyeff. And again, this is Mendelssohn's second cello sonata in D major.

0: That was the second cello sonata by Felix Mendelssohn. Up next, some music by Frédéric Chopin, so stay with us.
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0: Welcome back to Morning Classics. Previously, we heard the 1842 cello sonata of Mendelssohn, and now we're going to hear, just a year later, the fourth scherzo by Frédéric Chopin, that was composed in 1843. Chopin wrote four scherzos, and of the four, this is what they call them, the calmer of the four. The first three were far more energetic, but this is not to say that it lacks Chopin's exceptional, passionate type of sounds and dramatic moments. Some pianists will disagree and will often put this scherzo sort of fourth on the list out of the four, but other composers and pianists love it. Camille Saint-Saëns thought this was one of Chopin's greatest works. It's actually the only one of the four scherzos that Chopin wrote that's in a major key. It's in E major. You'll still hear the hallmark sounds of Chopin's piano music, the poet of the piano, as we call Chopin. Here's a performance by pianist Randall Hodgkinson, Chopin's scherzo number 4 in E major.

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The Loose Caboose Espresso Blend is built on direct, long-term relationships with coffee farmers who emphasize consistent high standards, including transparency and fair compensation. The Loose Caboose is only in Missoula.

0: That was the fourth scherzo of Frédéric Chopin, performed by Randall Hodgkinson on the piano. Up next, the great Romantic Symphony of Anton Bruckner.
1: This is John Floridis. Join me for the next Musician Spotlight as we welcome bassist, singer, and composer Devin Gates, recently named one of 2024's up-and-comers of the year by the New York City Jazz Record. She has recorded and performed with esteemed artists including Terry Lynn Carrington and Vijay Iyer, among others. Devin also leads her own projects as a bandleader, collaborator, and composer, bringing her unique blend of jazz, chamber, and soul influences to New York, Japan, Italy, Mongolia, India, and the UK in recent years. Devin Gates will be our guest on the next Musician's Spotlight, Tuesday at 7 after All Things Considered on Montana Public Radio.
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0: Welcome back to Morning Classics. I'm Alan R. Scott with you on Mondays. We heard music from 1842, 1843. We'll skip a few decades to 1874, the year of that the electric trolley started, when Alexander Graham Bell proposed the idea of the telephone, the year that Monet and Renoir began painting along the Seine, the first time that the ice cream soda was sold, and the year that the first zoo in the United States in Philadelphia opened up. And it was also the year that Anton Bruckner was really becoming quite popular. He was known as the composer of the Gothic Cathedral of Sound. He wanted the orchestra to sound like a large pipe organ. He was a dedicated Catholic, and he was also a very insecure composer. He had so many revisions of his works. His Third Symphony went through 9 revisions over decades. The Fourth Symphony that we're about to hear had over 3 revisions over a decade and a half. He was often very insecure about his works and would constantly go back to them. He also was not one to tell a long story very short. He, like his colleague Gustav Mahler, his works are very long. He doesn't use a particularly oversized orchestra, a standard orchestra. And this particular orchestra this symphony is called the Romantic. And he doesn't mean in terms of love necessarily, but more medieval romance, if you will. The first movement, he said, is about chivalry. The second movement is a rustic love scene. And the third movement is a hunting scene interrupted by a dance. And by the time he got to describe the Fourth Symphony, he said he forgot what it was all about to begin with. But I think he is trying to capture the medieval romance of knights and hunting scenes, sort of from fairy tales and even Wagner operas, who he would have been very influenced by. But I think most importantly, this work not only shows this Gothic cathedral of sound, but it also demonstrates craftsmanship and maturity and creativity and hopefully some confidence, because it's one of Bruckner's great works. And for someone who was so insecure with his own music, I think this work proves that he's one of the great late Romantic composers and one of the great composers that lets us escape in this depth of imagination and the length of sound. So here's a performance of Bruckner's Symphony No. 4 in E-flat major, known as the Romantic, by the Royal Concertgebouw Orchestra, conducted by Ricardo Chailly.

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The Loose Caboose Espresso Blend is built on direct, long-term relationships with coffee farmers who emphasize consistent high standards, including transparency and fair compensation. 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

From tragedy to triumph, I suppose. That was Bruckner's Symphony No. 4 in E-flat major, capturing the imagination of medieval romance of knights and hunting scenes, things we get from fairy tales and Wagner operas. Anton Bruckner's Fourth Symphony and our final work this morning on Morning Classics. Up next is an NPR news broadcast, followed by Freeforms. I'm Alan R. Scott with you on Mondays. Have a great Monday and a great rest of your week.

0: contrarian-loving band flute-playing person. Did I know rock and roll? I didn't. My musical expertise stopped with John Philip Sousa, who I think died in 1890.
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0: And that tune we just heard is called Miner's Lament by the new Lost City Ramblers. Nan Parrott here, spinning tunes on the Freeform Show, heard only in listener-supported Montana Public Radio. I had a conversation with a buddy the other day about the current state of the world and disgruntled people and music, and we got onto the topic of musicians cranking out tunes called No Kinks. And I just, out of curiosity, looked up in my music app, and there were over 100 tunes by that very title. So I thought I'll just pick a couple that I like and throw them in here, one of which I started the whole show off with, No Kinks by Lennon Wells. Next song was the Rolling Stones doing Sympathy for the Devil, and after that, Cracker saying March of the Billionaires. Next up came Working Man Blues by Al Rogers and his Rocky Mountain Boys, and then we heard Alison Krauss and Union Station doing Another Day, Another Dollar. After that was Sorry Times by Trailer Bride, and then we heard Jim Jackson doing a great tune called I Heard the Voice of a Pork Chop. And then we closed out the set with New Lost City Ramblers doing Miner's Lament. More tunes coming up. Don't you go anywhere.
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2: This is John Floridis. 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She has recorded and performed with esteemed artists including Terry Lynn Carrington and Vijay Iyer, among others. Devin also leads her own projects as a band leader, collaborator, and composer, bringing her unique blend of jazz, chamber, and soul influences to New York, Japan, Italy, Mongolia, India, and the UK in recent years. Devin Gates will be our guest on the next Musicians Spotlight, Tuesday at 7 after All Things Considered on Montana Public Radio.
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4: He ain't your prophet, only preaches for profits, gives you the rope to sell you a coffin.

He ain't your prophet. Take one look in his closet, and his skeleton scattered all over the floor, like a Jackson Pollock. Friends with the devil, you know, the devil you don't, is on his payroll. And all of his sadistic sycophants, ignorant hypocrites, mumbling gibberish like it's only free speech if it's bigoted. Mix the condescension with some ignorance. Thoughts and prayers for the innocent, that's the best that you can.

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The Loose Caboose Espresso Blend is built on direct, long-term relationships with coffee farmers who emphasize consistent high standards, including transparency and fair compensation. The Loose Caboose is only in Missoula.

0: That tune right there was the Bad Livers cranking out Man vs. Fate, 2 out of 3 falls. At the top of this set, another No Kings number, this time by Earth to Eve. And after that, we heard the Beatles doing Revolution. Next up was Join Ice by Jesse Wells, who apparently just played in Missoula. And then we heard Bill Monroe with Do You Call That Religion? After that, Sick of Elephants by Andrew Bird, and then we heard Troubles by Anna and Elizabeth. Uncle Tupelo came next with No Depression, and then we heard Bonnie Raitt doing Everybody's Praying Mercy, and I'm very excited to go see her at the Kettle House on August 30th. If you don't know about it, it's happening. She's coming. Don't say I didn't warn you. And then we closed out the set with Bad Livers doing Man vs. Fate, 2 out of 3 falls. I have another round of tunes ready to roll. Let's get to it.
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0: BBC News with Andrew Peach. President Trump's Middle East envoy, Jared Kushner, has held lengthy talks with the Israeli Prime Minister, Benjamin Netanyahu, but there appears to have been no breakthrough in the search for peace in Gaza. Mr. Netanyahu's office has, however, described the discussions as deep and constructive. Russia's Supreme Court has rejected an appeal launched by the anti-war Yabloko party against its exclusion from parliamentary elections. Earlier, another court sentenced the deputy chairman to 11 years in a penal colony for criticising the invasion of Ukraine. Moldovan authorities say missiles exploded in a rural area close to the border with Ukraine. Ukraine's Air Force says it tracked a Russian cruise missile crossing the border from the Odessa region before it disappeared from the radar. It's unclear whether the missile strayed off target or crossed deliberately. Opening statements are getting underway in the trial of a man charged with the murder of the American rapper Tupac Shakur. Dwayne Kefidi Davis denies coordinating the drive-by shooting 30 years ago in Las Vegas. The US-based messaging platform Discord says it's complied with an order to suspend all its live streams in Brazil after a 13-year-old girl was allegedly incited to kill herself. Discord says it's committed to user safety. South African anti-migration activists have held a protest outside a regional summit in Durban to demand non-documented foreigners leave the country. Tens of thousands of citizens of other African countries have left over recent months as anti-foreigner violence intensified. A cargo ship is reported to have been seized off the coast of Somalia by an armed group. The area has seen a resurgence in piracy in recent years. King Harald of Norway has been admitted to hospital and put on sick leave for 2 weeks. The 89-year-old, who is Europe's longest-serving monarch, is suffering from a blood disorder. BBC News.
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2: 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Stay curious. 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
3: Hello, you're listening to the newsroom from the BBC World Service with me, Ankur Desai. Welcome to the programme. Donald Trump's promise of peace and reconstruction in Gaza seemed to reach a long-awaited breakthrough when Hamas agreed to begin putting down its weapons at the end of last month. It was a part of the 15-point peace plan drawn up by the US President's Gaza Board of Peace. Then, a major stumbling block. Israeli Prime Minister Benjamin Netanyahu, considered Donald Trump's close ally and friend, publicly shunned the deal. He said Hamas must completely disarm for Israel to sign up to it. Meanwhile, Israeli strikes are continuing in Gaza, and international journalists are still not allowed in the territory, where 2 million people are living in terrible conditions. Now, in an attempt to rescue the agreement, President Trump's Middle East envoy and son-in-law Jared Kushner is also in the Middle East, first holding direct talks with Hamas's political chief in Egypt, followed by more than 4 hours of discussions in Jerusalem with the Israeli Prime Minister, Benjamin Netanyahu. From Jerusalem, here's our Middle East correspondent, Lucy Williamson.
4: Mr. Netanyahu's office said it had been agreed to establish two working groups, one on sanitation and clean water for Gaza, and one on disarmament and demilitarization, which, it said, both Israel and the Board of Peace were determined should be completed before any reconstruction happens. Israel's Prime Minister had already refused point-blank to accept the next stage of Donald Trump's peace plan, despite Hamas agreeing to it. The meeting in Jerusalem today is a sign of the growing distance between Israel and its major ally and the shrinking political space around Mr. Netanyahu at home. President Trump told the U.S. network Fox News today that Israel should not be targeting Gaza at the moment. But Israel's prime minister also faces a difficult election in October, and the next stage of Trump's plan is unpopular with many of his voters. Over the weekend, Mr. Netanyahu's own far-right national security minister, Itamar Ben-Gvir, said Israel should be bombing Gaza more.
5: It's no secret. I disagree with the prime minister. I think targeted assassination should be carried out in Gaza, taking down 30 to 40 every night, not just those who pose an immediate threat. There are people there who are not worthy of life. They shouldn't live. They are not even people.
4: Almost a year after the Gaza ceasefire was signed, hopes for peace and reconstruction there are running out. Nisreen Abu Sada is still living in a tent in Khan Yunis with her husband and children, alongside rats, mosquitoes and flies. Their family home lies in an area controlled by Israeli forces, less than 2 miles away.
6: Honestly, for 3 years, they have been holding meetings and making decisions, but nothing is implemented. They just sit in their chairs and leave. We don't see any results. We are just suffering for nothing. We are the ones paying the price.
4: There's been no response yet from Hamas to the changes announced by Israel. Yesterday, 8 Arab and Muslim countries jointly urged Washington to force Israel into complying with the next stage of the Gaza plan. Benjamin Netanyahu wins elections by presenting himself as both Israel's Mr. Security and Washington's friend. Harder this time to present himself as either.
3: Well, for a little more on this, I'm joined in the studio by our Middle East analyst, Sebastian Usher. Sebastian, it's 10 months since the initial US-led ceasefire. Has this all proven then to be much harder than Donald Trump first expected?
7: I mean, I think everything proves harder than President Trump, at least publicly, says that he expects. I mean, this was never going to be easy. I mean, essentially, it's still a situation where both Israel and Hamas are at odds over the most basic element of this, which is, to put it bluntly, that although Hamas has technically agreed to full disarmament, it will only do so if there's a phased withdrawal by the Israeli troops. And with Ms. Netanyahu in power, with the elections looming, Israel will only begin to withdraw its troops once Hamas is fully disarmed. So it's a Mexican standoff.
3: Okay, so with the mood in Israel, can you give us an idea as to what it's like with elections on the horizon, on the way? How do voters want to see Benjamin Netanyahu approach this now going forward?
7: I mean, it's almost a technical issue rather than one about the general strategy that Mr. Netanyahu has adopted. There isn't really a mainstream political party or mainstream political support for a huge deviation from what Mr. Netanyahu is insisting on, which is total disarmament of Hamas and a total end to the threat that it poses. What other politicians are trying to offer, what they're saying they can do, is we can do it more effectively, essentially. But they're not changing the dynamics of it. They're not giving, you know, an alternative way of approaching this, which means that Even if Mr. Netanyahu loses this election, which is possible, I don't think there'll be a major change. What there might be less of course, is the far-right members of his cabinet, people like Ben-Gvir, people like Smotrich, who are pushing the government always towards the greater extreme as far as the Palestinians can. We heard that clip in Lucy's package there from Ben-Gvir. I mean, many people obviously would rightly regard that as being a horrifying thing to say. So there could be less of that, but the general overarching strategy, this standstill, this stalemate, won't necessarily be shaken by that. The real difference, in a sense, is the culpability for what happened on October 7th, 2023, the demand by many Israelis, the demand by other Israeli politicians for there to be an independent inquiry in which Ms. Netanyahu, among others, finally has to take accountability for what happened.
3: Okay, we'll leave it there for now, but appreciate your time as always. I'm Middle East analyst Sebastian Usher in the newsroom studio. Now, President Trump has threatened to bomb Oman, a US ally which has been negotiating with Iran for several weeks in an attempt to find a way to reopen the Strait of Hormuz. The president told a reporter from Fox News that he'd strike Oman if it got in the way of his administration's talks with Tehran. Earlier, Iran said it was finalizing an agreement with Oman. With more on this, here's our US editor, Sarah Smith.
8: It is surprising that President Trump's making these threats, given that Oman is a traditional ally who's operated as a mediator before between America and Iran.

0: MTPR is sponsored by the Loose Caboose, partnering with Craven's Coffee Roasters. The Loose Caboose Espresso Blend is built on direct, long-term relationships with coffee farmers who emphasize consistent high standards, including transparency and fair compensation. The Loose Caboose is only in Missoula.
1: To get a deal done with Iran, that he's not concerned about the midterm elections, which are coming up at the beginning of October here in the United States, so that's not going to rush him into trying to make a deal. And let's not forget, today marks the end of the 60-day period during which Iran and America were supposed to hash out a comprehensive peace deal. There was a memorandum of understanding signed that created a ceasefire, and that was supposed to give a 60-day window for these negotiations. Well, that truce fairly quickly fell apart, and obviously a comprehensive peace deal is nowhere in sight. And Donald Trump's first goal is to try and get the Strait of Hormuz reopened, but he's been reiterating on social media again today that his number one goal, as he put it, is to make sure that Iran can never get a nuclear weapon.
2: Sarah Smith. To Moscow now, where the Supreme Court has rejected an appeal by the only anti-war party against a ban on it taking part in next month's parliamentary election. The court imposed the ban on Yabloko a week ago, sidelining the only registered political party that's calling for an end to Russia's war in Ukraine. The lawsuit was filed by the small pro-Kremlin nationalist party, Rodina. In a separate development, the Yabloko deputy chairman was sentenced to 11 years in a penal colony after he described the conflict as a catastrophe for Russia. I caught up with our correspondent Sergei Goryashkov from BBC Russian. He told me more about the party whose name means apple in Russian.
3: This is a liberal democratic party in Russia, which has been famous for its criticism of the Kremlin and for its anti-war stance since it was founded. They've criticized the war in Chechnya. They've criticized the annexation of Crimea in 2014, and they're criticizing the war in Ukraine since the full-scale invasion in 2022. But since then, Yabloko has not been that much popular, at least in the last 20 years. Their result during the election in 2021 was just a little bit over 1%. However, during this election, when Yabloko started his campaign against the war in Ukraine, it gained quite a popularity. And obviously that was something that scared off the Kremlin, so they decided to bar it from running an election. It's the first time in Yabloko's history since they would not be participating in the elections to the Russian State Duma.
2: And then the deputy chairman, we were hearing that he's received a long jail sentence too.
3: Lev Schlossberg, that's one of Russia's most prominent opposition leaders. He has been in Yabloko for more than three decades, and he was the one who told in 2014 about Russia's soldiers who died in the front lines in Ukraine, in Donbass. At the time, no one else has publicly spoken about that yet. Schlossberg decided to stay in the country after the full-scale invasion started in 2022. He believed, as many of Yabloko's other politicians, that one could only be involved in Russian politics while they remain in the country. And Schlossberg has paid a price for his anti-war stance. He was sentenced to 11 years and 1 month in a penal colony for criticizing the invasion.
2: I guess, Sergei, a lot of people will maybe ask questions about whether there's a point to such elections in Russia. If Vladimir Putin is trying to control who stands, and there'll be questions about the independence of the court itself. I know there were 35 arrests of supporters of Yabloko outside of court, and many of them young people.
3: That's something that could scare the Kremlin, that hundreds of young people gathered outside Moscow courthouse chanting Yabloko as that first eight-hour hearing dragged on. And many of those who came to support the party were actually younger than the party itself. But there was a rare example of Russians going outside on the streets to show their anti-war stance. And that clearly shows that there are quite many people in the country who are against this invasion, who do not support it. And while before the Kremlin used Yabloko to show that everyone and everything is in favor of Vladimir Putin, now they've realized that the party could actually receive many votes, and it could even get their seats in Russian parliament. And that's not something that they were prepared for and not something that they want, which is why they've barred it from the election.

0: Sergei Goryashkov from BBC Russian. You're listening to the newsroom from the BBC World Service. The murder of Tupac Shakur has become one of America's most infamous and enduring unsolved cases. The rapper was gunned down on the Las Vegas Strip nearly 30 years ago at the age of 25. Now, Dwayne Kefidi Davis, a self-described former gang leader, is standing trial for his murder. Opening statements are being heard at the courts in Las Vegas in the case today. The BBC's Shama Khalil is following it and sends this report.
1: In 1996, Tupac Shakur was everywhere. California Love was an anthem. All Eyes on Me was selling millions, and he was starring in films. At 25, Tupac was at the height of his career. At 25, he was gunned down.
2: Because everybody still wants to know what happened. There's been no movement in 30 years, which is wild to me.
1: I sat with Tupac's older brother, Mopreme Shakur, who described receiving the news that his brother had been shot in Las Vegas.
3: I know it's a long time ago, but what do you remember thinking?
2: Worry. I was just worried how bad it was. All I had known, he got shot. So until I reached Vegas, I didn't know the status of things. And Pac was a tough little dude. He had already survived being shot 5 times. And I was just praying that it wasn't as worse as it was.
4: He had already survived one near-fatal shooting, but he couldn't survive a second. Rap star Tupac Shakur died last night after a brief life in a rough business. He was 25.
1: Tupac's murder has long been associated with the bitter East Coast-West Coast rap feud. But prosecutors say the shooting grew out of a confrontation involving rival Compton gangs. Nearly 30 years on, Dwayne Kefidi Davis is on trial for murder.
5: You have the right to have the jury sentence you if they come back on a first-degree murder verdict. And you have decided to waive that right. Is that correct?
6: That's not.
1: And at the heart of the case are his own words. Accounts he gave in interviews and in his memoir about his alleged role in the killing. Legal analyst and attorney Sean Kent says it will be an uphill battle for the defense.
7: This is what makes the case so fascinating. The two biggest pieces of evidence against Kefidi came from Kefidi. However, this doesn't mean that they're going to be presented to the jury as admissions of guilt. Kefidi has the right to take the stand and say, I made all this up. I lied to sell copies of the book. I lied to the police. I'm a liar. But I did not murder Tupac. If he does decide to take the stand and give this kind of testimony, then he'll be cross-examined using his own words.
8: Iron Mike Tyson!
1: On the night of September the 7th, 1996, Tupac and Death Row Records boss Suge Knight watched Mike Tyson fight at the MGM Grand in Las Vegas. Afterwards, security cameras captured Tupac and members of his entourage attacking Kefidi's nephew. Later that night, Tupac left with Suge Knight in a black BMW. At a junction near the Las Vegas Strip, a white Cadillac pulled alongside them. Tupac was shot 4 times. He died 6 days later.
9: Tupac was just a fascinating character. I mean, every aspect of him. He was talented, he was complex, he was complicated.
1: Santi Elijah Holy is the author of An American Family, The Shakurs and the Nation They Created.
9: He provides good just dance tracks, just make you feel just like you want to just, you know, cruise with your windows down. But he also makes you want to stop and think about, you know, social justice issues and sit down and actually parse his lyrics.
10: Hey, Keith, Metro Police, come over here.
1: For decades, the murder investigation barely moved. No arrest, no trial.
10: Appreciate your cooperation.
1: Then, in 2023, Kefidi was arrested.
10: Nope, we're going to put it down. I know.
1: He's now charged with first-degree murder, accused of helping organize the attack, although prosecutors don't claim he fired the gun. He's pleaded not guilty. Mopreme Shakur says he's cautiously optimistic about the trial, but after nearly 30 years, he says no verdict can give him what he truly wants.
2: The justice I would like, I will never get. I want my brother back. Period. Dot. I want my little brother back. The amount of pain, distress, heartache that the family has gone through, and Pac's fans have gone through, it's unmatched.
1: The trial may finally provide some answers about what happened that night, but no verdict can fill the years of silence or fully explain why, after all this time, all eyes are still on Tupac Shakur.
0: And you can follow more on the case on the BBC podcast called Fame Under Fire. Now to China, where President Xi Jinping has made a rare public reference to the violent suppression of pro-democracy protesters in Tiananmen Square. Marking the 100th birth anniversary of former President Jiang Zemin, Xi praised the fighting spirit and strength of leadership he showed during that brutal crackdown in 1989, where the Chinese army killed at least 10,000 people. From Beijing, here's our China correspondent, Stephen McDonnell.
6: Really, what this is all about is Xi Jinping trying to neutralize the impact on his government from another leader who's already dead. Now, the reason is that this is the anniversary of Jiang Zemin's birth. And there have been these documentaries on television. Now, he came in and took control of China immediately after those Tiananmen Square events. But following that, the period of his leadership is considered by many people in China to have been a fantastic time. Reform and opening up, everything's getting better and better. The economy's improving, everyone's freer. At least, you know, that's the imagery of it. And the contrast, of course, will be to the current leader. When things are seen to be being more clamped down, the economy is not going as well. What's made this even worse is that Jiang Zemin's number two leader, Zhu Rongji, he died just a couple of days ago, and his funeral is tomorrow. And so this puts even more emphasis on that previous government, their way of doing things. And so for Xi Jinping, he doesn't want people to be talking all about the reform and opening up, how good the economy was. He wants to try and refocus attention on the fact that Jiang Zemin was a tough communist leader just after Tiananmen Square. Now, people will debate about whether or not he was or he wasn't, but you can see he's trying to sort of make out that there's this unbroken connection between the great things that Jiang Zemin did and the great things that I'm doing, instead of people focusing on the differences.
0: China correspondent Stephen McDonnell. Tributes are being paid to the American actress Hayden Panettiere, who's been found dead at her home in South Carolina at the age of 36. She was best known for her roles in the television shows Heroes and Nashville. A coroner in South Carolina has said the actress had suffered a cardiac arrest. Unconfirmed U.S. media reports suggest she may have taken an overdose. In a statement, her father, Skip Panettiere, called her an incredible light and a force of nature who brought immeasurable love and joy. Lisa Mazimba reports.
11: Her first big role was a character at the center of the mystery in sci-fi show Heroes.
12: Save the cheerleader, save the world.
11: The series might have been about people with supernatural powers, but her role as Claire Bennett was just as much about coming to terms with being a teenager.
13: I'm finally realizing who my friends really are. That maybe being different isn't the end of the world. That's just who I am.
14: Exactly. You gotta embrace your inner freak.
11: That was what Hayden Panettiere did best.
15: I didn't meet Juliet Barnes.
11: Playing relatable women dealing with unusual challenges. In country music show Nashville, it was her rivalry with a fellow older singer.
16: Have you met Raina?
17: I know you. You're burning it up out there, girl.
18: Oh, thank you. My mama was one of your biggest fans. She said she'd listen to you while I was still in her belly.
11: It was also an opportunity to show that her vocal skills were as impressive as her acting. She'd been a child star with commercials and roles in films like Remember the Titans with Denzel Washington.
19: He did a good job up here. He ran a tough camp from what I can see.
20: Well, I'm very happy to have the approval of a five-year-old.
19: I'm 9 and a half, thank you very much.
11: However, her years growing up in the spotlight were at times far from the Hollywood dream. She often spoke about the pressures she faced.
21: I'm no better than anybody else, and those same doors were open to me, and they're very easy to walk through. And
22: are you talking about things like, you know, drugs or alcohol?
21: You know, being in inappropriate places that you shouldn't be at a certain age. And it's a very tough position to be in, but I had great people to pull me back.
3: Paying tribute, Viola Davis said, "What an amazing talent you were, so gifted. I wish the world had more time with you because I had a burning curiosity about who you were becoming." While her family said, "She was an incredible light and a force of nature who brought immeasurable love and joy to all who knew her and to the millions who watched her on screen. We ask for privacy as our family takes time to process this unimaginable loss."
0: Well, in one of her final interviews, Hayden Panettiere talked about her struggle with addiction and depression. Our culture reporter Yasmin Rufo has more on the challenges the actress faced. Apologies, we're not going to have time for that last bit of audio. You have been listening to the newsroom from the BBC World Service with me, Ankur Desai. I shall see you on the next edition.
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24: Greetings, this is Christy the Wordsmith. The origin of the simple three-letter word cop, the slang term for law enforcement officer, has a couple of imaginative stories attached to it. One has the word coming from early London constables whose uniforms allegedly sported copper buttons. This version of the story claims that English police were the first to be called coppers and cops, names inspired by their conspicuous buttons. Another anecdote associated with the word cop makes it an acronym of Constable on Patrol, or Constabulary of Police. This abbreviation is said to have been attached to the signature of each policeman, John Smith, COP, or Constable on Patrol. Well, despite the appeal of these two stories, they're probably fabrications. The word cop for police most likely originated from the 18th century thieves' slang, cop, meaning to capture or take hold of. This verb in turn probably came ultimately from the Latin capere, to seize. 19th century records indicate that police were copping criminals and murderers, and that the officials themselves were becoming known as coppers, the seizers of reprobates. The word cop was common in America by the early 1900s. Next time on Christy the Wordsmith, American slang slingers become creative with this word, as in cop a nod, cop a plea, and cop out. This series comes to you from the studios of KGLT-FM in Bozeman, Montana.
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4: I'm Rob Schmitz. It's Here and Now. Coming up, at least seven people have died in Indiana, where historic flooding inundated parts of the state. Also, how a new generation of women leaders of small democracies are standing up to the world's most powerful autocrats in Russia and China.
5: They're not identifying as female leaders. They want to be seen simply as good leaders.
2: And the new documentary, An Eye for an Eye, is a true crime thriller. An Iranian woman who killed her abusive husband races to raise enough money to pay off his relatives so they won't have her executed.
7: How much of their rage is really truly rage, or are they playing up this rage as a negotiation tactic?
2: Coming up Here and Now.
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8: Live from NPR News in Washington, I'm Louise Schiavone. U.S. Envoy Jared Kushner's meeting today with Israeli Prime Minister Benjamin Netanyahu has ended. He's in Israel pushing for progress on a post-war plan for Gaza. Yesterday, Kushner held a rare meeting in Egypt with leaders of Hamas. NPR's Daniel Estrin has more from Tel Aviv.
9: An official briefed on the meeting, speaking anonymously to offer details, said the U.S. wants Hamas to start disarming and hand over control of Gaza to a new Palestinian committee. Hamas says it accepts those terms. But Prime Minister Benjamin Netanyahu opposes Israel withdrawing from Gaza until Hamas completely disarms. There's been no real progress on a post-war transition since major military operations ended in Gaza 10 months ago. And Netanyahu is wary of making public concessions on Gaza with Israeli elections just 10 weeks away. Daniel Estrin, NPR News, Tel Aviv.
8: U.S. service members and their families are concerned about conditions aboard some U.S. warships at sea. Steve Walsh from member station WHRO in Norfolk has more.
10: Families of sailors on USS Lincoln have reported food shortages and mental health issues after more than 200 days at sea. Former Navy Captain Sam Howard says his son told him supplies ran low on the ships of the USS Tripoli Amphibious Ready Group, which carries sailors and Marines during the early months of the war with Iran.
28: The comment that he made was, you know, not knowing when you're going to get a break. It was really among the toughest things that he experienced.
10: The ships returned to Japan in July. USS George Washington is now on its way to relieve USS Abraham Lincoln in the Middle East. For NPR News, I'm Steve Walsh.
8: In Hawaii, more than 100,000 homes and businesses are without power after Hurricane Lala passed by the islands over the weekend. The storm has now been downgraded to a tropical storm, but heavy rain is causing widespread flooding in the area. Hawaii is not the only state dealing with extreme weather. A stretch of thunderstorms has brought severe flooding across the Midwest, including Indiana, where at least seven people have died after heavy rain and record-setting floods. Indy Star reporter Sophie Hartley describes the scene near Indianapolis.
29: I'm seeing a lot of water and a lot of confused people who are just like struggling to make it through hour by hour. I was in Anderson on Friday, and 7-8 blocks south of the river that had flooded, the intersections were basically lakes. I saw people swimming out to their cars to rescue really important memorabilia. In the city of Indianapolis, I saw like hundreds of volunteers, you know, fill 15,000 sandbags to try to reinforce a levee. All hands on deck.
8: Indy Star reporter Sophie Hartley. Wall Street, the Dow is off 261. This is NPR. There are vigils around the UK for Jason Arday. The black British professor was found dead after resigning from Cambridge University. He had denied accusations of plagiarism and faking his resume. NPR's Fatima Al-Kassab has more.
30: The head of Cambridge University, Lord Chris Smith, said while accusations of plagiarism should be rigorously investigated, there had been a racist feeding frenzy over Jason Arday. In Cambridge, hundreds gathered at a vigil for the professor. One of his students, Shanaz Khan, addressed the crowd.
31: Today we hear his words, hold his loved ones in our prayers, and promise to seek justice to what was done to him.
30: Tens of thousands of people, including politicians and public figures, have signed a petition calling for a government inquiry into how Arday was treated by the press, describing the coverage as, quote, relentless harassment and a witch hunt. Fatima Al-Kassab, NPR News, London.
8: Italian officials say a 29-year-old Kansas man was fatally stricken by lightning while hiking on Sicily's Mount Etna, Europe's largest volcano. The man was rescued by helicopter about 4,600 feet up and later declared dead by medical personnel. Officials say in recent years, more people have died on Etna from lightning strikes than from volcanic activity. More than 800,000 Chrysler vehicles in the U.S. are being recalled by parent company Stellantis. At issue, radio software that could prevent rear-view cameras from proper operation. Among the affected models from 2026 and 27, the Pacifica, the Dodge Charger, and the Jeep Cherokee. I'm Louise Schiavone, NPR News.
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0: I'm Rob Schmidt. It's Here and Now. In Hawaii, more than 150,000 homes and businesses are without power after Hurricane Lala passed by the islands over the weekend. Lala has now been downgraded to a tropical storm, but heavy rain is causing widespread flooding in the area. Hawaii is not the only state dealing with extreme weather right now. A stretch of thunderstorms has brought severe flooding across states in the Midwest, including Indiana, where at least 7 people have died after heavy rains and record-setting floods. Indy Star reporter Sophie Hartley has been covering this all weekend. She joins us now. Hey, Sophie.
12: Hi, Rob. How are you?
0: I'm well, thank you. This is the worst flooding that Indiana has seen since 1913. Can you describe the scene for us, what you're seeing where you are?
12: Yeah, well, for one, I keep hearing over and over again, I've never seen anything like this before. Over the past 3 days, I've been traveling, you know, up the White River, which is one of our main riverways, 40 miles, and I've covered a couple different communities, and water is everywhere. I was in Anderson, Indiana, which is about 45 minutes northeast of Indianapolis, and 8 blocks south of the White River, which was a foot higher there that day than had ever been reported before. I was standing over an intersection watching a man swim out to his brand new Chevy truck, trying to rescue war memorabilia for his roommate. And so I'm just seeing people trying to cope hour by hour. But yeah, there's a lot of water.
0: People swimming to their cars. I mean, hundreds of homes have been impacted as well. At least 200 residents have been displaced across the state. What do we know about the scope of the damage so far?
12: Yeah, it's too soon to say much about official costs and, you know, people evacuated. But I can tell you what I've been seeing on the ground, which is hundreds, if not thousands, of people who've been evacuated. I was talking to a man at a shelter, and he told me that his car was in the mechanic. And when his apartment staffer came by and told him he had to evacuate, he didn't know what else to do, so he just started walking. And as he was walking down streets trying to call an Uber, there were city officials putting up road barricades. And so he was walking through the rain just trying to get somewhere. So it's too soon to say. I did stand in a house and watch the water come in. It was about 3 inches, and the homeowner was just kind of theorizing about how much it would cost to fix. So that's something we'll definitely be covering and following as things develop.
0: And of course, as we mentioned, at least 7 people have died. Do authorities expect this number to rise?
12: We are not sure. We are following it closely and trying to learn as much as we can about the people who died in association with the storms. But it's really too soon to tell.
0: And is there any idea of how long the recovery of this will take or what's needed to get the state back on its feet?
12: Yeah. Again, this is too soon to tell, but we know that we could possibly have federal money coming in. But the big issue here is that there's still water everywhere. And the White River, you know, reached its peak in Indianapolis, but that crest is heading south. But, you know, in
29: Marion County, where Indianapolis is, and in the surrounding counties, I think engineers are still struggling to get in and assess some of that damage. You know, we've seen roads get washed out, or their backyards, houses flooded. But right now, we don't have a good estimate.
13: That's Sophie Hartley with the Indy Star. Sophie, thank you so much.
29: Thank you.
14: U.S. and Israeli officials are remaining tight-lipped about what was said at a lengthy meeting this morning between President Trump's son-in-law and special envoy Jared Kushner and Israeli Prime Minister Benjamin Netanyahu. Kushner is trying to revive a Trump-backed peace plan for Gaza that the Israeli leader rejected. The president's son-in-law held rare direct talks with Hamas yesterday. The Trump-backed plan calls for Hamas to disarm and relinquish control of Gaza and for Israeli troops to pull out fully. Neither side wants to go first. Let's get the view of long-term Middle East observer Aaron David Miller. He's a senior fellow at the Carnegie Endowment for International Peace and a former Middle East advisor to Republican and Democratic secretaries of state. Aaron, welcome back.
15: Great to be here with you, Indira.
14: So first, Aaron, let's talk about Kushner's trip. What is he doing talking to Hamas leaders? This is surprising since the U.S. considers them terrorists. And why is he dealing with Gaza at a time when the number one issue on the agenda is the Iran war and the fact that the 60-day deadline for coming up with a final peace agreement is passing as we speak?
15: That's right. And by statute and law, Hamas is a terror organization. None of the president's predecessors, Democrat or Republican, ever dared. And now Kushner is there, I think. The president needs good news. He's there in order to see whether or not he can press the prime minister to be more flexible, to not just to avoid negative things in Gaza, but to maybe figure out some sort of time schedule where Hamas's demilitarization can be actually sequenced to some degree with Israel's withdrawal. It's going to be a very heavy lift, Indira, given the fact that you've got the most consequential elections in Benjamin Netanyahu's political life occurring, 79, 80 days from now.
14: Well, Israeli troops currently occupy 60% of Gaza. Hamas wants assurances that Israel will completely withdraw before it disarms. At the same time, Israel wants assurances that Hamas will completely disarm before it withdraws. So how can even Jared Kushner, who's so close to the president, get them to trust one another to get this deal through?
15: I mean, the absence of trust and confidence is critically important, but so are Netanyahu's political difficulties. And he really is trying to navigate a very fine line, navigate a course. The Odyssey is much in vogue these days between Scylla and Charybdis, right? He's got Trump on one hand, who has not yet endorsed him, and he's got his right-wing constituency on the other that he needs. So he's trying to figure out a way to keep both the president and his right-wing constituency in his corner, and it may well be that Kushner is carrying a message. And the message is, you want the endorsement? My father-in-law is perfectly prepared to give it to you, but you got to show flexibility on this Gaza plan.
14: All right. Meanwhile, today is the day that the fragile truce with Iran, which has already been broken, by the way, expires. Axios first reported over the weekend that the U.S. is holding unconventional back-channel talks with Iran, that the U.S. had reached out to the president of the Kurdistan region of Iraq, and they know people at the White House, and they also know the leaders of the Revolutionary Guard Corps in Iran. Is that a good idea?
15: Well, dealing with the decision makers is critically important. I just don't think the Iranians right now are in any mood to compromise. They are going to insist, if not sovereignty, then something very close to it over the Straits. And the President of the United States, I think, cannot, under any circumstance I can envision, despite his desperation to get out of this war, agree to that. So he will not massively escalate. That basically gets him nowhere, and he can't sign a deal. So the next phase in this is going to be economic pressure. Scott Bessent is supposed to announce a series of very draconian moves to create a sort of economic chokehold over the Iranians. Whether that will work, if he kept it up 6 months, a year, it might have an impact. Might have an impact. I just think the regime in Tehran is not going to change its calculations on the Straits.
14: Yeah, from what you've said, it sounds like both sides, the U.S. and Iran, are trying to make economic pressure punishing on the other side. All right, last question for you, Aaron. President Trump told Fox News this morning that he's ready to bomb Oman.
1: Tell us what is going on. Why would he want to bomb Oman? And should we be taking this threat seriously?
15: You know, consider this a partisan comment. If you want, I worked and voted for Republicans and Democrats. This to me is just ludicrous. Oman is a longstanding ally of the United States. The president of the United States is not going to bomb Iran. Iran and Oman are the two basic literal states, and they're close to reaching an agreement, we're told.
1: By which you mean that they're both on the Strait of Hormuz.
15: Exactly. And we're told that they're on the verge of reaching an agreement. The president clearly is frustrated and angry because he cannot find a way out of this. I'm old enough to remember Vietnam in 68 when Lyndon Johnson said, I feel like a hitchhiker in a Texas hill storm. I can't run, I can't hide, and I can't make it stop. This is not Vietnam, but Johnson's words reflect Trump's mind.
1: Aaron David Miller is a former Middle East advisor at the State Department, old enough to remember many attempts at Mideast peace as well as the Vietnam War. He's now with the Carnegie Endowment for International Peace. Aaron, thank you so much.
15: Indira, thanks.
13: Former Major League pitcher Tommy John has died. He was 83. He played for 26 seasons and ended his All-Star career with 288 wins. But he will be best remembered as the first pitcher to undergo a procedure that is now named after him, Steve Futterman reports.
16: Yesterday at Dodgers Stadium, they paid tribute to Tommy John.
17: Join us for a moment of silence.
16: It was during his time in Los Angeles in 1974 that Tommy John underwent an untested sports medicine procedure. John had torn his ulnar collateral ligament. In the past, that would have meant the end of a career. But one of the Dodger doctors, Frank Job, had an idea. Take a tendon from the right forearm and put it in his injured left elbow. John talked to the MLB Network 2 years ago.
18: I just wanted to play baseball. I wanted to pitch. And the only way I was going to pitch was to get the surgery from Dr. Joe.
19: The game plan was logical, but it had never been tested on a thrower before. There was no tension or anything like that.
16: Dr. Steve Lombardo was in the operating room where it happened.
19: Tommy knew it was a new, something that had never been done before.
17: And on the mound for the New York Yankees, the sinker bowler, Tommy John.
16: Not only did he come back, Tommy John pitched in three World Series and won more than 160 additional games. Jocelyn Wittstein, a close friend of John, is an orthopedic surgeon and professor at Duke University.
20: Every time I heard him speak of Dr. Job, he was just so grateful to him and truly attributed the second half of his career to Dr. Job's brilliance.
16: Go down any major league roster today, it's likely at least one pitcher has undergone Tommy John surgery. In 2000, Atlanta Braves pitcher John Smoltz thought his career might be over. Then he got a phone call.
21: He introduced himself. Of course, I knew who he was, but he said, don't give up. It was the call I needed. And I'm forever grateful for Tommy picking up the phone and giving me a call.
16: Even with his long all-star major league career, Tommy John isn't a member of the Hall of Fame. But the Hall of Fame does have a display commemorating Tommy John's surgery and its impact on the game. For NPR News, I'm Steve Futterman.
13: And today in our podcast, Here and Now, Anytime, Tommy John III reflects on his father's career in baseball. It's Here and Now.

0: President Trump's Middle East special envoy, Jared Kushner, meets with Israeli Prime Minister Benjamin Netanyahu. The meeting comes as the U.S. is pushing a 15-point roadmap for Hamas to disarm and for Israel to withdraw from Gaza. We hear what progress was made on the stalled Gaza ceasefire on the next morning edition from NPR News.
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6: Clayton Stevenson is a classically trained pianist, finalist at the Clyburn Competition, recipient of an Avery Fisher Career Grant, and recently he's taking a side quest into jazz.
7: Right now, my interest is kind of compiling all of these amazing jazz solo works that I wasn't taught growing up and transcribing them and playing them alongside our favorite classical masterpieces as well. 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
6: From APM, American Public Media, this is Performance Today. I'm Valerie Kaler. Our PT Young artist Clayton Stevenson plays classical and jazz this hour.
8: Live from NPR News in Washington, I'm Louise Schiavone. The deadline to establish peace talks between the U.S. and Iran expired today, with no negotiations planned and the status of the Strait of Hormuz still in dispute. NPR's Jana Raff has more.
9: The U.S. and Iran signed a memorandum of understanding in June that called for reaching a final agreement in 60 days. There have been mediation attempts by other countries, but no U.S.-Iranian negotiations since then. Iran says the U.S. isn't serious about negotiating. President Trump has threatened new sanctions against Iran over their restrictions on the Strait of Hormuz. While the June agreement called for the U.S. to begin removing its naval blockade and Iran to allow transit through the key waterway within 30 days, neither of those have happened either. The ceasefire was broken in July with attacks by both the U.S. and Iran. Jane Araf, NPR News, Amman.
8: The head of Customs and Border Protection says the agency has temporarily paused construction for its border security plans in Big Bend National Park in Texas. Commissioner Rodney Scott is expected to meet with county judges and sheriffs in the region. Carlos Morales has more.
10: In a social media post, Commissioner Scott said he'll begin meeting with local leaders to evaluate the region's rugged and difficult terrain, balancing border security needs and protecting the national park.
11: Last night, I put a pause on all activity in that park as far as construction goes until I can get down there and do a personal evaluation, talk to some stakeholders, talk to local law enforcement in that area.
10: The Trump administration's $1.7 billion construction plan for Big Bend National Park includes a combination of vehicle barriers, patrol roads, and new surveillance technology. Opponents say the work that happened before the pause has already caused irreparable damage. For NPR News, I'm Carlos Morales in Marfa, Texas.
8: Water levels in the nation's second largest reservoir have reached a new record low. From member station KJZZ, Alex Hager reports Lake Powell is now about 22% full.
12: The Colorado River Reservoir covers parts of Utah and northern Arizona. If the water level drops much lower, it could force the shutdown of hydropower turbines that send electricity to about 5 million people. If it drops further, the dam could have trouble sending water downstream at all, jeopardizing the supply for major cities like Phoenix, Las Vegas, and Los Angeles. Just downstream, Lake Mead, the nation's largest reservoir, also hit a historic low last week. The records are the result of drought, climate change, and steady demand for Colorado River water. Policymakers are trying to agree on a new plan to rein in demand for the river over the next 2 years. It's expected to be released in the coming weeks. For NPR News, I'm Alex Hager in Phoenix.
8: Approaching the close amid uncertainty about next steps in Iran and the flow of oil, the Dow was down 272 points, the S&P 500 off 40. This is NPR News in Washington. Energy Secretary Chris Wright says he is talking to U.S. energy companies about how to pump up refinery performance with the end goal of lowering gasoline prices. He spoke to reporters in Midland, Texas. The AAA reports the national average of self-serve regular is $4.06 a gallon. China's exports are booming despite tariffs, but the latest government statistics show the rest of the economy is sluggish. NPR's Jennifer Pack reports.
13: Many economists say China needs its consumers to spend, but the bulk of them have their wealth in real estate. Real estate investment dropped 19% in the first 7 months of the year, and home prices remain down. Homeowners feel poorer and are more cautious about spending. Retail sales, which is a proxy for consumption, was stagnant last month, growing at just 0.6% year on year. It also didn't help that there were heavy rainfall and strong winds hitting large parts of China in July, forcing factories and ports to shut. Tens of thousands of people were evacuated from their homes. Another reason people hesitate to spend? Unemployment remains high at 5.2% in July. Jennifer Pack, NPR News, Beijing.
8: The Centers for Disease Control and Prevention is reporting that kindergarten vaccination coverage fell in the U.S. during the most recent academic school year. Exemptions for one or more vaccines among kindergartners in the U.S. rose in 41 states and Washington, D.C., with 24 of the states reporting exemptions exceeding 5%. The CDC reports the number of kindergartners attending school without MMR documentation was about 280,000. I'm Louise Schiavone, NPR News.
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15: From APM, American Public Media, this is Performance Today. I'm Valerie Kaler in the Mod Moon Weyerhaeuser Music Studio here at APM. Super excited to be here with our latest PT Young Artist in Residence, pianist Clayton Stevenson. Clayton, welcome.
7: Thank you. It's a pleasure to be here.
15: You graduated from the Harvard New England Conservatory with a dual degree program just a couple years ago, and you're pursuing an artist diploma at NEC, finalist at Van Cliburn in 2022, Avery Fisher Career Grant in 24, Sphinx Medal of Excellence last year, and you won the first ever Nina Simone piano competition in 2024. Yes. Tell me about that.
7: You know, these have all just been amazing learning experiences in my life. I think these competitions have pushed me in ways I never thought were possible. For instance, the Van Cliburn competition, it was just so amazing. First of all, just an amazing organization with the greatest people. And you really feel that community in Fort Worth supporting piano and supporting Van Cliburn's legacy. And from there, you know, I think I got a lot of recognition and started touring full time. And that's where my musical career started.
15: Excellent. Well, let's hear a little bit of music now,
7: sure.
15: If you're game. You've got some Albanese for us. You have anything to say about this first piece?
7: Yes, it's actually funny. Alvarez himself thought it was too difficult and he was going to throw it in the river at one point. But thankfully, we retain all of his works in this set. And this is him towards the end of his life. He's paying tribute to the land he grew up in, the land he loves, Iberia. And each piece in this set represents a different place, a different setting. This one is Corpus Christi in Seville. And so they have these processions going on. And so there's all of these celebrations and these marches. So you have this outward joy, but then you also have the inward spiritual reflection as well.
15: I hear that the people in the balcony watching the procession sing these sort of improvised hymns to the Virgin. And
7: Saetas,
15: yeah,
7: I believe.
15: Exactly. And Albanis weaves some of that in as well.
7: Yes, that's in the middle section of this. And of course, with Spanish music, you know, a fun fact about Albanes, he is the most played classical guitar composer, despite never writing a single piece for the guitar. But it's just that the guitar is so ingrained in Spanish music, and you'll hear a lot of it in this piece as well.
15: Excellent. Yeah. P.T. Young, artist in residence, Clayton Stevenson, playing Feast Day in Seville from the Iberia Suite by Isaac Albanis.

0: That was fantastic.
1: Thank you.
0: Feast Day in Seville, celebrating the Feast of Corpus Christi. It's from the Iberia Suite by Isaac Albéniz. More from that collection later this hour. But first, more talk with P.T. Young artist in residence, Clayton Stevenson, who is with me here in the Mod Moon Weyerhaeuser Music Studio. Now, I mentioned earlier that you're finishing up your artist diploma at the New England Conservatory. And you're also thinking about taking some classes in jazz and improv?
1: Yes, jazz, improv, and composition. I think those are the next steps for me. There's so much great music out there that just wasn't written down. Mm-hmm. Right now, my interest is kind of compiling all of these amazing jazz solo works that I wasn't taught growing up and transcribing them and playing them alongside our favorite classical masterpieces as well. And I think it lends to such a great conversation if you could mix and match, because these two canons were definitely intertwined. All of these jazz musicians, you can see, for instance, Art Tatum playing Dvorak's Humoresque, a jazz version of that. You have Errol Garner playing Chopin's Waltz in a jazzy way as well. There's all of these influences, and it went the opposite direction as well. You know, for Ravel, Ravel met Gershwin and was highly inspired by the jazz clubs he went to in New York before writing his piano concertos and a lot of his other music. So it's really interesting to see these influences back and forth and put them against each other so the audience can hear it as well.
0: Well, speaking of one of the most famous, at least, of the American mashup artists in terms of classical and jazz, George Gershwin. You play a lot of Gershwin. In fact, you're going to play some for us in just a minute.
1: Yes.
0: I got to ask you, do you feel any extra connection or affinity with Gershwin, given that you both grew up in Brooklyn?
1: I do. I think that Gershwin's music is very distinctly New Yorkian. And I think he was such a revolutionary composer as well. It's just a shame he died so young, because he had so much more music in him. Being one of the primary American classical composers, I think it's very important for me to play some of his works as well.
0: Well, let's hear Gershwin in the hands of Fazıl Say, actually.
1: Yes.
0: It's Gershwin's Summertime from Porgy and Bess, turned into a set of variations written by pianist Fazıl Say. Here's pianist Clayton Stevenson, our P.T. Young artist in residence, playing Summertime Variations.

0: Well, that was a journey. Sounded like I heard some stride piano, a little honky tonk in there, and then maybe some boogie woogie, and then some Rachmaninoff.
1: Yeah, I think he has all of those different influences. Fazil Say is a pianist who plays everything from Bach all the way up to his own pieces currently. And so I think he's giving you a show of all the different styles that he can throw Summertime into.
0: Variations on George Gershwin's Summertime with pianist Clayton Stevenson here in the Mod Moon Weyerhaeuser Music Studio. Clayton, there are some jaw-dropping facts about you out there on the internet.
1: Really?
0: Like that you started taking lessons for the first time at the age of 7, and the next year you were accepted with a full scholarship to that Juilliard Music Advancement, the MAP program.
1: It was very lucky.
0: But here's the kicker. You started playing piano by accident. What does that even mean? That you're an accidental pianist.
1: Accidental pianist. Well, I think the intention from both of my parents wasn't to have me do music at all. My mom was actually looking for a babysitter as a single mom. And so she was looking through the newspaper and she saw that for an extra $5 an hour, she could hire a piano teacher instead of a babysitter. And she thought this was a great investment. I'd be having the lesson for 1 hour, so that's 1 hour off. And then I'd be practicing at home as well, so that's more time off. So she signed me up, and the rest is history.
0: How much do you credit your parental influence in your musical career?
1: I think I have to credit all of it. I think your parents really are the ones who instill the philosophies that you have and the way that you look at the world. And I think for me, my mom really instilled the sense of being super creative, trying whatever way possible to make things work. And so to me, that's sort of what the piano is as well. It's sort of the smoke and mirrors and trying to find ways to make things appear like they work when in reality, it's not actually what it sounds like. She's also the most hardworking person I know. And so I think my sense of discipline comes from that as well. My father loved music in general. He loved to sing, always sang songs for me. And so I think my love for music also comes from him. And they both played really different types of music in the household. My mom, she played Chinese pop songs, but also songs from the 80s and 70s, which she learned English too. And then my dad would sing songs from the Caribbean because he was from Belize and all these gospel songs as well. So I had so much influence, I think, musically. It was very rich growing up.
0: Excellent. Well, we'll be back with more conversation with PT Young Artist in Residence, Clayton Stevenson. But first, a concert highlight.

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0: Every Monday through Friday between 9 and 11 a.m., Morning Classics is here to help start your day. During the week of August 17th, join us as we present some incredible chamber music by Mendelssohn, Chopin, Joseph Suk, Charles Ives, Handel, and Tchaikovsky, and symphonic works by Cacciatorian, Bruckner, and Richard Strauss, including his well-known also Sprachzarathustra. That's Monday through Friday, 9 to 11 a.m., right here on your Montana Public Radio.
1: Violinist Christian Tetzlaff recently celebrated his 60th birthday. Throughout his four decades of music making, Tetzlaff has become known for his humble ethos. He's not splashy or attention-seeking, and he's always looking to keep the composer's work at the forefront, not to be muddled under anyone's grandiose interpretations. Tetzlaff encourages his students at the Kronberg Academy to go deep into the musical score, to approach their playing with love and humility, and share everything they discover with the audience. And he follows his own advice. Tetzlaff recently said that for him, quote, following the score is freedom. The great composers draw me into places where I couldn't go by myself, and that's the beauty. Let's hear Christian Tetzlaff finding freedom in Bach's score. He played this as an encore during a concert in Berlin, the opening movement of the Violin Sonata No. 1 by J.S. Bach.

0: The opening movement of the Violin Sonata No. 1 by J.S. Bach, Christian Tetzlaff played that as an encore after a performance with the Berlin Radio Symphony Orchestra in Berlin. It's a special treat to share that Berlin performance with Christian Tetzlaff because unless you travel abroad, it's very unlikely you'll catch Tetzlaff in concert anytime soon. Until last year, he regularly played about 20 gigs a year in the United States. But in 2025, he canceled his U.S. tour as a cultural boycott against the current administration. He says he doesn't intend to perform again here unless the government reverses several policies he disagrees with. As of yet, Tetzlaff has not made any future plans to return to the U.S. as a soloist or with his quartet. Until then, we are happy to share his artistry in concert from our partners around the world. And you can revisit Tetzlaff's performance of Bach as often as you'd like over the next month. Each episode of Performance Today is archived as streaming on-demand audio for 30 days. 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We'll be back in the PT studio with our young artist, Clayton Stevenson, in just a moment. This is Performance Today from APM.
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2: 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Recently named one of 2024's up-and-comers of the year by the New York City Jazz Record, she has recorded and performed with esteemed artists including Terry Lynn Carrington and Vijay Iyer, among others. Devin also leads her own projects as a band leader, collaborator, and composer, bringing her unique blend of jazz, chamber, and soul influences to New York, Japan, Italy, Mongolia, India, and the UK in recent years. Devin Gates will be our guest on the next Musicians Spotlight, Tuesday at 7 after All Things Considered on Montana Public Radio.
0: Welcome back. I'm Valerie Kaler here in the Maud Moon Weyerhaeuser Music Studio at APM with our PT Young Artist in Residence, Clayton Stevenson. Clayton, thanks for coming back.
3: Of course. Good to be here.
0: Now, Clayton, I know that you've probably told the story a bazillion times, but our listeners haven't heard it quite that often. Your first several years at the piano were not at a piano. Portable keyboard.
3: Yes.
0: Tell me about your early experiences with that keyboard and beyond.
3: Yeah, so I think even to this day, I have not purchased a piano. I started on a synthesizer, the ones that light up when you play, you know, the Titanic song and you follow along. And then when I went to the Juilliard MAP program, they said, you know, you can't practice something like a synthesizer. You know, it's a completely different touch. So luckily, at that time, there was a middle school summer camp that I was attending, and the middle school was renovating. And so they got rid of two of their very old upright pianos. And so in the dumpster behind the school, there were these two old upright pianos. And so I was like, oh, my God. You know, I called my mom and I tried both of them. And we called the movers and took the better one of them home. And that became the piano that I had at home to practice on until I was 17 years old. And at 17 years old, I was part of the Long Long Foundation, which is a great foundation which helps young kids perform all over the world. And we also get to have classes with Long Long himself. And Long Long heard that I didn't have a piano, and so he gifted me a brand new Steinway upright for me to practice on.
0: Where's that piano now?
3: Still in New York at my house in Brooklyn.
0: Lovely. Well, as promised, we've got some more from the Iberia Suite by Isaac Albéniz. He wrote 12 separate pieces for his various books in the Iberia Suite.
3: Yes,
0: he did. These are all from book one?
3: These are all book one, yes.
0: Okay. So each of the four books contains three pieces. We heard one of the book one pieces in our earlier segment. And now, what's next?
3: El Porto. It's a little southern port city in Spain, and so you hear the hustling and bustling of that town. And it has a very distinctive rhythm that I believe Bernstein had inspiration for when he wrote, I Want to Be in America.
0: So there's that hemiola. Will you demonstrate that for us before we get into it? 1, 2, 1, 2, 3, yeah. Okay, groovy. We're about to hear P.T. Young artist in residence Clayton Stevenson play El Puerto from the Iberia Suite by Isaac Albéniz.

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The Loose Caboose Espresso Blend is built on direct, long-term relationships with coffee farmers who emphasize consistent high standards, including transparency and fair compensation. The Loose Caboose is only in Missoula.

0: El Puerto from the Iberia Sweet by Isaac Albéniz. You hear so much of that Gitano influence. Those are the Roma people that ended up in Iberia.
1: Okay.
0: And you hear those really interesting modes.
1: Yes,
0: that
1: you
0: are
1: do.
0: Different from other Spanish music.
1: Yes, and I think part of that is through the history as well, through the caliphate. And so you have all of these modes that came from the Arabic Peninsula as well. You have these whole tone scales. So it is very different from the traditional classical harmonic structure.
0: You mentioned to me off mic that you have about 50 performances a year. Does
1: yes.
0: that feel sustainable with the other obligations you have? Is it a comfortable number of performances?
1: It's quite exciting for me right now, just getting to go to so many different places to play with so many new musicians. I quite like having as many chances to do that as possible. And I learned recently that, you know, for instance, the Philadelphia Orchestra has 156 engagements a year. And so not even close to what they're doing. And so I guess onwards and upwards.
0: Don't burn out, Clayton.
1: I'll try not to.
0: We need you here. Let's hear a little bit more from the Iberia Suite. This is the last of the three. Evocation.
1: Yes.
0: What can you tell us about it?
1: So this one, he's evoking all of these sounds of Iberia. And so you hear the classic flamenco rhythms and the little mordents that you've been hearing throughout the other two movements.
0: A mordent?
1: The mordent. These are actually supposed to represent the castanets that they would use while they dance. Yes, the, I can't do them very well because...
0: It's okay.
1: Yeah, there we go. And so he's evoking that as well. And I believe there's a quote that says, you know, this piece is about Albanez missing a woman in a town over, or, but you don't know whether it was years ago or yesterday, something like that. But he's recalling and just in bliss evoking this dream.
0: Evocation by Isaac Albéniz. This is from the Iberia Suite, featuring pianist Clayton Stevenson, our PT Young Artist in Residence.

0: very evocative. Evocation from the Iberia Suite by Albanese pianist Clayton Stevenson here in Mod Moon Weyerhaeuser. I'm Valerie Kaler, and I am just so transported by that music. There's such a narrative in this music. Do you envision scenes, or are you just communicating music in a different way? What's in your head as you're playing?
1: I do have some images of, you know, hopefully Spain by the water, seeing sunsets, but also I think there's these different colors that I'm trying to achieve, and I think the different keys that we modulate to have a different shade, and that's what I'm trying to achieve as well.
0: Clayton, what do you see as your ideal career? What mix of performing, concertizing with symphonies or solo recitals or chamber music or teaching or all of the above, what would be ideal for you?
1: I think the goal is to start playing more internationally, start playing with more of the top orchestras regularly, and teaching is always going to happen, because when you're constantly on the road, it's not really a sustainable lifestyle, especially when you want to settle down. So I think at some point I'll start teaching more than I'll perform, but before that I want to start doing more chamber music and more collaborations as well. I'm already doing a lot of collaborations with new music. I want to commission somebody else to write a piano piece for me, and transcribing all of these jazz pieces, even modern jazz pianists who are still alive. So that's kind of where I see myself, really going into all of the music that I find interesting and sharing that with the audience.
0: Well, I can't wait to follow you through all of this, and I am just so excited that I got the chance to talk with you today. Thank you.
1: Thank you for having me.
0: Performance Today's Young Artist in Residence series is produced by Megan Oglesby. Today's studio session was recorded by Josh Savageau with assistance from PT intern Sean Belcher. Before we wrap things up, we have time for one more little piece. Tell me what you love about this Oscar Peterson.
1: This is Oscar Peterson's take on Duke Ellington's famous Take the A-Train. And it's a very different type of swing for this Take the A-Train. It's a lot faster of an A-Train. I guess the conductor was late. But it has so many cool rhythms and stops and starts, and really shows how a master can transform a tune that we all love into his own version.

Oscar Peterson's take on Take the A-Train by Duke Ellington, played for us by our P.T. Young artist, pianist Clayton Stevenson. Thanks, as always, to Chip and Vicki Emery for their ongoing support for our Young Artist in Residence series. The series is produced by Megan Oglesby. Craig Thorson recorded and mixed this studio session. If you'd like to hear Clayton Stevenson again, and why wouldn't you? Or if you'd like to enjoy performances from past Young Artists in Residence, you can find it all on the PT page. Extraordinary performances, thoughtful conversations, and some pretty gorgeous music videos from some of the future stars of classical music. 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

0: If you're planning a trip to Italy, you really should make time to see as many of Rome's fountains as possible. There are 280 of them, though, so you might want to pick out a few favorites ahead of time. You can crib from Otto Reno Respighi's list of favorites, and bonus, he even suggests the ideal time of day to visit each one. The fountains of Valle Giulia at dawn, the Triton Fountain in the morning, the Trevi Fountain at midday, and wind down your day with the Villa Medici. From APM American Public Media, this is Performance Today. I'm Valerie Kaler. We'll take a musical tour of the fountains of Rome, courtesy of Otto Reno Respighi, this hour on PT.
1: NPR News in Washington, I'm Ryland Barton. The 60-day deadline for an agreement to end the Iran war and resolve the dispute over its nuclear program is expiring. Talks to reopen the Strait of Hormuz have stalled, and Washington and Tehran appear even farther apart than they were when they made the agreement in June. Here's President Trump in the Oval Office today.
2: Well, they want to make a deal, but they're not going to make the kind of a deal that I feel is necessary. Look, we're in there for one reason. Iran cannot have a nuclear weapon.
1: Iran has issued far-reaching demands for opening the Strait of Hormuz. Trump appears to be banking on economic pressure to get Tehran to back down. President Trump's son-in-law, Jared Kushner, met with Israeli Prime Minister Benjamin Netanyahu today. He's in Israel pushing for progress on a post-war plan for Gaza. Yesterday, he held a rare meeting in Egypt with leaders of Hamas. NPR's Daniel Estrin has more from Tel Aviv.
3: An official briefed on the meeting, speaking anonymously to offer details, said the U.S. wants Hamas to start disarming and hand over control of Gaza to a new Palestinian committee. Hamas says it accepts those terms. But Prime Minister Benjamin Netanyahu opposes Israel withdrawing from Gaza until Hamas completely disarms. There's been no real progress on a post-war transition since major military operations ended in Gaza 10 months ago. And Netanyahu is wary of making public concessions on Gaza with Israeli elections just 10 weeks away. Daniel Estrin, NPR News, Tel Aviv.
1: Unexpected employee absences can be costly for the retail, manufacturing, and fast food industries. A startup is helping frontline workers with last-minute support. NPR's Andrea Hsu reports.
4: For years, Sienna Daniel worked to help unemployed and underemployed people get the skills they need to secure jobs. Many got jobs, but then their car would break down or their childcare would fall through.
5: Bottom line was, if we didn't have some of those wraparound supports available to them, they didn't remain in the jobs.
4: Now, Daniel's startup, Escalate, aims to solve that problem through an app. If an employee has a transportation problem, they can request an Uber voucher. If their kid is sick, they can get a Visa gift card to pay a family member or friend to watch their child. In a pilot with the McDonald's franchise, callouts declined dramatically once these common obstacles were removed. It's a cost-saving solution they're working to replicate elsewhere. Andrea Hsu, NPR News.
1: The Trump administration says it is temporarily pausing construction of a controversial border construction project in Texas's Big Bend National Park. The head of the agency tasked with building it is in Texas to do an on-the-ground evaluation. The project has faced bipartisan opposition by critics who say it's marring a pristine environmental area, and that the region's rugged and remote terrain already serves as a deterrent to migrants and smugglers. U.S. stocks slipped further from their record heights today after the price of oil rose again. This is NPR News from Washington. Days of storms have left at least 7 people dead in Indiana. Floodwaters finally receded yesterday. Meanwhile, heavy rain continues elsewhere in the Midwest and Appalachia. Most of West Virginia, Southeast Ohio, and Northeast Kentucky are under a flood watch through tonight. Actor Hayden Panettiere has died. She starred in the TV shows Heroes in Nashville and appeared in the Scream horror films. She was 36 years old. NPR's Anastasia Tsilkis has more.
6: Hayden Panettiere lived much of her life in front of a camera. She first appeared in a commercial when she was 11 months old. When she was barely school-aged, she was already a regular on the soap opera One Life to Live. On the TV series Heroes, she played a high school cheerleader with healing powers and then went on to star in the series Nashville as rising country music sensation Juliet Barnes,
7: remember my name,
6: which earned her 2 Golden Globe nominations. Panettiere had recently released a memoir about life as a child star, her subsequent addictions and recovery, and her battle with postpartum depression. Her cause of death was not made public. She would have turned 37 this Friday. Anastasia Tsoukas, NPR News, New York.
1: City employees in Wells, Maine, have found an original handwritten transcription of the Declaration of Independence from 1776. According to the Portland Press-Herald, after the declaration was adopted by the Second Continental Congress, copies were distributed to local church ministers with instructions to read them aloud to their congregations. Then, town clerks would transcribe the document into their official town records. This is NPR News from Washington.
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9: From 8 p.m. American Public Media, this is Performance Today. I'm Valerie Kaler. I'm so glad you're here for our musical adventures and discoveries. Back in 2017, 3/4 of a young string quartet attended the University of Michigan in Ann Arbor. Their violist went to school in Bowling Green, Ohio. But they made the distance work. The violist would travel up on the weekends for rehearsal. When it came time for their concert at the violist school in Ohio, he messaged his group a crucial question. What was their name going to be for the concert poster? At that moment, the Ann Arbor group were feeling spunky and wanted to mess with their friend a little bit. They said a random word, Ivalis, told him it was from Norse mythology. They didn't really expect their friend to take him seriously, and they were kind of surprised to see the Ivalis Quartet advertised on campus. That name, Ivalis, stuck, and the quartet felt it had a nice sound. Here's the kicker. When the group looked up what Ivalis meant, they discovered it meant nothing. They had landed on something completely original. The Ivalis Quartet may have a spunky side, but they also play with such heart and sincerity. Really comes to the surface in the performance we're about to hear. The Ivalis Quartet on stage during the Skinny Atlas Festival in Skinny Atlas, New York, with the shimmering serenity of the Cavatina from Beethoven's String Quartet No. 13.

0: Beethoven called it a cavatina, or a little song. That was the fifth movement of his string quartet number 13, his Opus 130. The Ivalis Quartet gave that performance during the Skinny Atlas Festival in Skinny Atlas, New York. Back in 1977, astronomer Carl Sagan chose that cavatina, the movement we just heard from Beethoven's Opus 130 Quartet, as the final piece on what's called the Golden Record, a collection of audio recordings from Earth, launched on the two Voyager spacecraft and now being carried into interstellar space. The Golden Record has recordings of greetings in many languages, sounds of everyday life like a baby crying, laughter, a thunderstorm, and a wide range of music created by our fellow Earthlings. Who knows if any of our fellow beings from elsewhere, if they're out there, will ever hear it. But a recording of that piece we just heard, Beethoven's Cavatina, is now billions and billions of miles away. 16 billion miles, about one light day beyond our solar system, on Voyager 1. In a moment, music inspired by poetry about a lost love. This is Performance Today from APM.
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0: We're about to hear music inspired by a set of poems by Austrian writer Nicolas Lanau, poems about a man who's lost his beloved. He wanders into the woods and sits by a pond. As evening arrives, he remembers his lover and experiences the natural world come alive around him. When the bushes fade to darkness, the reed mysteriously murmurs and laments in tenderness. I must weep, it whispers. In 1872, composer August Klughardt was so moved by this that he wrote the lines of poetry above his music. Each of his five reed songs is inspired by these poems, leading us through the man's grief and nostalgia and the beauty of the pond in the woods. Let's hear August Klughardt's reed songs from a concert in Rochester, New York. Philip Ying is playing viola, Chao Wen Chong at the piano, and Eric Baer playing the reeds of the oboe.

0: Now upon the motionless pond the moon gently shines. She weaves her pale roses into the reed's green wreath. Those words inspired that last piece, a rarely played gem, the Reed Songs by German composer August Klughardt, each one inspired by a poem by Austrian writer Nicolas Lanau. Eric Baer played the oboe, Philip Ying played viola, and Chao-Wen Chong was at the piano. They gave that performance at Beston Hall in Rochester, New York, an event presented by the Society for Chamber Music in Rochester. Before travel influencers were a thing, Ottorino Respighi amplified the sights of Rome. Part of his musical guide to the city in just a moment. This is Performance Today from APM.
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0: Was Ottorino Respighi Rome's original hype man? Well, if he were alive today, he almost certainly should be getting some kind of kickback from the tourism board, because he pumped up the sights and sounds of Rome through many of his compositions. It was almost like he wrote the theme music for the city. In 1916, he wrote a symphonic poem celebrating his favorite fountains in Rome. A couple years later, he turned his attention to the city's iconic pine trees and the scenes the trees had witnessed during their lifetimes. Respighi closed out his triptych with music for Roman festivals, past and present. I want to know why he stopped there. Certainly, he had a list of preferred cafes that could have inspired a chamber piece, or maybe he could have taken us on a walking architectural tour. So many unseized opportunities. This is the piece that kickstarted Respighi's Roman triptych, The Fountains of Rome. Andre Sorosco-Estrada is leading the RAI National Symphony Orchestra in Turin, Italy.

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0: musical depictions of Ottorino Respighi's favorite fountains in Rome. 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Conductor Andre Sorosco Estrada led the RAI National Symphony Orchestra, a concert at the Arturo Toscanini Auditorium in Turin, Italy. 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
2: Good afternoon, everyone. You are just in time. The Pea Green Boat is setting sail. This is Vicky. Welcome aboard.

0: Well, hello there again, everybody. How are you doing today on this Monday? So nice to have you aboard here. And as you're arriving, I want to make sure that we have a place for you to sit, snacks available. It's a First Mate Monday, you know. We love that around here, where we welcome aboard our show a guest storyteller. It's been the tradition since time immemorial. And today, our guest is a superhero librarian and storyteller. He wears a cape. I'm not even kidding. He's also another longtime friend of the Pea Green Boat. You know who I'm talking about, Dana.
1: I can't get out of the phone booth. I'm stuck in the phone booth. I've got my cape, but I'm stuck.
0: I wasn't going to ask you about the tights and the cape, yeah, because I feel that everyone has a place here on the Pea Green Boat.
1: Even the failed superhero.
0: Never failed. Librarians are superheroes, and every one of us knows it.
1: A lot of kids make you feel that way.
0: Well,
1: it's pretty cool.
0: Yeah,
1: it's
0: what you do
1: cool.
0: is invaluable. Hey, guess what? You're going to like
1: it's
0: this.
1: It's a day.
0: It's a day. There's some things today.
1: Yeah.
0: Okay. So everybody should know that today is Black Cat Appreciation Day.
1: Oh, God.
0: I know, right? And by the way, I am a huge black cat lady.
1: Oh.
0: Love my black cats. I've always had black cats.
1: Ah.
0: Even growing up, I have gray cats now.
1: Oh, what happened?
0: It's fine.
1: Yeah.
0: Well, I'll tell you, my little gray cat, when I first found her, was just this little tiny boo. She was no bigger than a minute. We were just like, was this a mouse?
1: And she looked black.
0: And she had a black mask on, like Zorro.
1: Wow.
0: And I'm like, whoa, she's wearing a mask. I learned later it was a she. She's wearing a mask, but I thought it was a boy cat. We didn't know, because you don't always know when they're little. And so we named this kitty Zorro because of the black mask. And then later discovered our Zorro was a Zora.
1: And does she still have the mask?
0: No. She's a little sneak. And I was like, I don't want anything but a black cat. So the joke is she wore a black mask.
1: And then she's like,
0: let me lick your nose.
1: Yeah, that's funny. That's like kids. Like I was a blonde towhead kid. And that went away eventually.
0: Yeah. I had hair that wasn't gray. And lo and behold.
1: I'm not talking about gray. I'm talking about colors.
0: Hey, it's also National Love My Feet Day.
1: Oh, God.
0: Those of you that love your feet, you know what to do.
1: You need their feet. Yeah.
0: This picture I had shows this kid with a little smiley face on his toes and his feet. I'm like, okay. So if you love feet, today's your day. But more importantly than that,
1: most important,
0: I love this one. It's National Thrift Shop Day. Now, that's for all of those out there that love donating and finding those little treasures at the thrift stores and our listening areas. There's a lot of good thrift stores out there. And I got to be honest, last night I was going through my own closets. I was creating quite a pile of goodies to bring into the thrift stores, which I like to frequent later and take more back out.
1: A sizable percentage of those you were taking to the thrift store you had actually purchased at the thrift store.
0: Many of them, yes. I'm not going to lie there. But, you know, also friends with school starting, encouraging so many of you to maybe gather all of those stylish clothes that just don't fit those littles anymore.
1: Yeah.
0: Shoes, backpacks, any other school supplies you have, and donate. Donate. Mm-hmm. Someone is going to be so appreciative of that. You're going to make their day. And you can also learn about how your purchases at thrift stores can help vulnerable individuals and communities contribute to a, and you can contribute to a circular economy.
1: Yeah, nice.
0: And I think the circular part is the giving and the taking.
1: Nothing going to the landfill.
0: Exactly. So it's a good thing. Happy shopping. I'll probably see you there because I kind of accidentally go a lot. And speaking of stylish, my friend, you show up looking very dapper with a book tucked under your arm.
1: I do.
0: And what books await us today, I wonder?
1: Squirrel.
0: Squirrel.
1: That's your, you want the whole title?
0: Oh, I thought you were calling me a squirrel. Like, what?
1: Squirrel.
0: How did I earn that nickname?
1: You feel squirrely sometimes.
0: Yes, I do. I'm a little squirrely sometimes.
1: Yeah.
0: The hint is squirrel.
1: Yeah. Are you ready for the book?
0: No. We're gonna go play a little song here, and I'm also saying I'm looking across the illustrations are lush. It looks very watercolory.
1: Yeah, it is.
0: Oh, wow. Okay, so Squirrel is the hint.
1: Uh-huh.
0: Anybody out there have an idea of what the book could be?
1: You'll never guess.
0: He always says that, and I never do. But okay, we're back in a moment with our Dana, hero librarian extraordinaire on a First Mate Monday. And he's got a book, and the hint, friends, is Squirrel. Back in a moment.

0: wishing I had some
1: cherries.
0: Cherries, yeah.
1: Like, yeah.
0: My husband Ross came home not too long ago, and he said, "Okay, we're going to do an experiment." And he had flathead cherries and Rainier cherries. And what do we think? What's sweeter? What's, and you know, I honestly can't remember what I liked better because I was so busy eating them. Like, this was good. Maybe hand me that one again. Yeah. I don't know. Maybe hand me that one. And all of a sudden, I looked like I had like one of the Kool-Aid kids. Kool-Aid face.
1: Huge lips of red. Is that cherries? Is that the original, what they're eating in that song? I feel like...
0: What are you talking about?
1: Eat a bowl of cherries.
0: Yeah?
1: Feels like there was another word in there, not cherries.
0: Oh,
1: when I heard the song,
0: okay, now you're going to ask me questions about the lyrics. Eat a bunch of cherries. Oh, yeah. Eat a bunch of day?
1: I don't know.
0: I don't think he's saying eat hay.
1: No.
0: I don't think he is.
1: I think I'm mixing it up with another song. Never mind.
0: Kids.
1: Moving
0: no
1: on.
0: No eating hay now. No, you know on. I'm looking at you over there. I see you eyeing the hay.
1: Spit that out.
0: You got a book for us about squirrels.
1: Squirrel and John Muir.
0: We love the John Muir books. Okay, I'm so excited.
1: It's written by Emily Arnold McCulley, who also does the watercolor pictures that Vicki was liking.
0: They're so beautiful. Okay, I'm going to go sit down and find some hay to eat, and then you're going to... Just kidding. You're not even laughing. Come on. I'll keep working.
1: I was already in the book.
0: I know you are. Okay, I'm sitting down. Have fun.
1: And Squirrel is actually the nickname for Floy. And Floy is the eldest girl, but she's not very old. I'd say she's about 10 in this family. And there's a funny little illustration of the pictures of the family as if they were photographs of the family. And Squirrel's face looks a little ornery, like she's not one of those cheerful right-away people. Hutchins' house was plain as a barn and sat in an isolated valley that lay like a carpet at the foot of the mountains. It was operated by James Hutchins, his wife Elvira, and her mother, Mrs. Sproat. The Hutchins children were Floy, her little sister Cozy, and her baby brother William. Floy was the first white child born in Yosemite Valley. She tore around it like a squirrel, so that's what they called her. Papa said Yosemite Valley was the most beautiful place on earth. Floy had never been anywhere else. Floy filled the hours by talking to the family's pet parrot, balancing on a plank by the woodpile, making mud pies, and capturing frogs. Papa wrote magazine articles that made people want to come and see the spectacular scenery for themselves. They made the difficult journey on horseback to stay in the hotel and go on Papa's guided tours. Floy would barge up to the tourists and say, "Why did you come? Do snakes scare you? They don't scare me. If you get bit, I'll save you. What about bears?" Then she growled at them. And they would mutter, "What an odd little child." Papa let Flo go on his tours, but once when the group was too pokey to suit her, she left them to follow a deer track and wasn't found until after dark. "I can't mind you in business at the same time," Papa said. "You'll have to stay home from now on." Another time, the boys at the stable dare her to ride an unbroken horse. "Where have you been, you wild thing?" Granny Sprout cried when she came in. "Clean yourself off before the guests see you." At night, Papa read Shakespeare aloud to the guests, and afterwards, Floy watched them undress behind a curtain. A lady heard her snickering and complained, "Mr. Hutchins, that girl of yours is a little savage." Papa decided that customers needed more privacy, such as would be provided by walls between their rooms. He bought a water-powered sawmill, but he couldn't run it and make the hotel improvements by himself. One day a man sauntered up to the hotel as if the fates had sent him. "I'm John Muir. I'm looking for work." "He's just the man," Papa cried after they had talked. "He's a sawyer, a carpenter, and an inventor." Floy dangled a lizard in front of the man. Tourist ladies usually squealed. But Muir just said, "Hello, little go-quick." And to Floy, he said, "I think he wants to be free just as we do." Floy stared at him. She put the lizard on the ground. Papa said, "Don't pester the man." Papa and John Muir set up the sawmill and cut boards. John Muir built himself a small cabin, slinging his bed from the ceiling and letting a stream run right along his dirt floor. John Muir worked hard, but he took time off to wander through the valley. One day, Floy followed him along the river. He waded into the current and stretched out on a rock. After a few minutes, Floy couldn't keep quiet.
2: "What you doing?"
1: I'm finding out how it feels to be a river rock, he said.
2: Rocks don't feel.
1: Maybe they do. We don't know how to ask them, he said. Floy said,
2: are you crazy?
1: John Muir just laughed. Granny Sprout knew how to predict the weather. When she said it was going to snow, John Muir went dashing outside as if the house caught on fire.
2: Where are you going?
1: Floy called. To listen to the sound of snowflakes landing, he said.
2: I don't hear anything, Floy said.
1: Well, you're not quiet yet, Floy replied. Muir replied, bounding off. When spring came and the flowers bloomed in the meadow, Floy heard John Muir teasing them. Now, how'd you come here, sweet blue-eyed darling, he asked one. Didn't I see you miles away last year? He filled his pockets, his shirt front, and his handkerchief with blossoms and leaves and twigs and pebbles. And one sultry afternoon, a thunderstorm blew up and made little Cozy cry. Don't be frightened, John Muir said soothingly. Storms are nature's glory. He pulled on his jacket.
2: Are you going out?
1: Floy asked. I want to hear the trees singing in the wind, he said. Floy watched him from the house as he shinnied up a tall tree and swayed back and forth like a bobolink on a reed. That man acts like an overgrown schoolboy, Papa said. When he had the day off, John Muir went climbing. Floy watched him skip up sheer rock faces until he was out of sight. And hours later, he came flying back down, arms and legs churning.
2: What do you do up there? She said.
1: Oh, I look.
2: Well, that's not anything.
1: John Muir fell to his knees. Look here.
2: It's just some old ants, Floy answered.
1: No, now look again, he said, handing her his little magnifying glass. Floy gasped. A huge ant was crushing a leaf in its jaws. Here's another trail to follow.
2: I don't see it.
1: Grasshopper. Now where is he?
3: There,
1: cried Floy, seeing it hop. Floy was captivated. She used the magnifying glass to examine a bug clinging to the underside of a leaf and a dewdrop that seemed to hold the whole world. John Muir told her the names of animals, birds, and plants, and how he listened for what they had to say. You've learned to see what's small and near, he said. Now we're ready to take you up in the mountains. Floy raised her eyes.
3: They're staring at us, she said.
1: Ooh, Muir said, they're talking to us. Muir believed that the mountains in the valley had been formed by glaciers millions of years earlier. When he climbed them, he rose from ledge to ledge as if lifted by the clouds that he called sky messengers. I'm looking for signs of that glacier ice. That'll prove that I'm right. One day, John Muir took Floy on a walk that followed some bear tracks. He told her he had found a lookout on the north wall. I call it Sunnyside Beach, he said. I sat looking long enough, and eventually I saw there are glacier trails, rocks and domes all polished by the ice from one end of the valley to the other. They show us how Yosemite Valley was formed.
2: Will you take me to Sunnyside Bench?
1: Floy asked. Someday, Muir said, when you're ready. John Muir spent his evenings with the family working on an article explaining his glacier theory. Then he mailed it to a New York newspaper. Maybe they'll publish it, he said. Papa complained.
2: I don't pay him to hatch crazy ideas. Scientists say there never were any glaciers here. They're calling Muir ignorant.
1: But pretty soon, some scientists were saying Muir was right about how Yosemite Valley was formed by glaciers. A bunch of tourists showed up, waving newspaper clippings and asking for the famous guy John Muir. The ladies in the group simpered and gushed. Muir was so handsome, so poetic, his theory so fascinating. Floy thought they were silly. She expected John Muir to say he was too busy to guide them. Well, they are silly, he said, but he just couldn't help talking about Yosemite Valley. He loved it so much. So Floy went with him. He explained about the glaciers and asked Floy to name the plants and animals. When we try to pick out anything in nature, he told the visitors, we find it hitched to everything else in the universe. Two ladies contrived to faint. Others whined about bee stings, torn clothes, and sore bottoms. But when they got home, they spread the word about the gentle genius of the Sierras. The more people came and asked for John Muir to be their guide instead of James Hutchins, the more Papa stewed. Finally, he couldn't stand it anymore. Muir, you're my hired man, he said. Either that's your purpose here or you leave. Muir nodded. Then I'll be on my way, he said.
3: Floyd took off after him. "I won't let you go. There's work I must do in the world." Floyd saw that he meant it, and she screamed, "I hate you," and she ran off. Muir chased after her. "Come on, squirrel, follow me." He held out his hand. "I'll show you Sunnyside Bench now. It'll be yours." Floyd wiped her eyes. "Everything changes, Floyd. That's nature's first law." On the way up, he sang Highland Mary, and he called out, "Squirrel, are you there?" every little while. And she called back, "Yes," and he heard her answer trail away. The valley lay below. It was the world as far as Floyd was concerned. Beyond in the mist was all the rest, where John Muir had come from and was going back to. "Now you know the way here," John Muir said. "This is where you'll have your best thoughts, I expect." They sat for a long time. The sun sank to the horizon, and they scampered down over the rocks, as sure-footed as a pair of mountain goats. And this last picture, oh my gosh, look at this, Vicky. It's a double-page spread, and it's just the whole Yosemite Valley. It just feels like, you can do this in a book sometimes, it just feels like it's bigger than the pages, doesn't it?
0: It really does. Tell me who that illustrator is again.
3: It's the author, Emily Arnold McCulley.
0: Really?
3: Same person.
0: That
3: yeah.
0: is crazy. I mean, yeah. it's such a lovely dedication to not only John Muir, who was known as John of the Mountains
3: yeah.
0: and the father of the national parks, but it's just written in a way with these the illustrations just pull you in, especially where we live in an area that is just so rich with that kind of landscape. Thank you for that.
3: You're welcome.
0: That was absolutely beautiful. And one of those books where you need to find it in the library.
3: And it would be considered... It's in our picture book section. It would be considered historical fiction.
0: Yeah, okay.
3: So there really is a John Muir, and, and some of the things really, he did happen. But, and there was a Floyd. He worked for the Hutchins. There was a Floyd, but he kind of made up. Emily kind of made up the details of the story.
0: All right. Was so there really a girl named Squirrel?
3: Well, that's Floyd.
0: Okay, well, that's true. Floyd. See, I was that's, thinking of her as Floyd. I mean, as Squirrel.
3: Yeah. I think they really called her Squirrel because I think that came from the family itself.
0: Well, thank you for that book.
3: You're welcome.
0: You know, as usual, I'm moving around here trying to find a song, and I don't have to dig too hard to find a song about the great, green, wonderful world around us or anything like that. But I did grab a CD from the Okie Dokie Brothers, the Western Adventure album, and I thought, I haven't played anything from this in a while. So this is called The Great Divide.
3: Nice.
0: All right, let's check it out.

0: greetings there, everybody, on this Monday. If you are just arriving to this storied boat of green, we welcome you aboard. First mate today would be the ever so debonair Dana, librarian Dana.
1: Thanks. Just one D word. That's enough for me.
0: Well, there's many, many there to go, but I don't know. It's fun finding these songs to these stories that you read, and sometimes there's so many different songs, right?
1: Yeah, play. That fit in.
0: Yeah.
1: Yeah, and people, at some point, somebody needs to videotape you.
0: That's what Marsh always says.
1: So that we can see what Vicky's doing. Going here, going there, going there, like a little squirrel.
0: I am. And
1: digging up acorns.
0: And if you're reading a funny story, I'm down here. Sometimes I'm sitting on the floor going through music and I'm giggling.
1: Yeah.
0: It's like, oh, sorry, shush, quiet. Anyway, what you got?
1: I got whistling. So there's whistling. Some kiddos out there that are going to be, I know the word, but I just don't know how to do it.
0: Verklempt?
1: Verklempt.
0: Yeah. Is that the word?
1: No,
0: I was
1: whistling.
0: Kidding. Oh.
1: I know the word, whistling, but I just
0: Oh, you don't know how to whistle.
1: Yeah.
0: Wow, you and I
1: don't know how to do it.
0: Yes, it is so tricky, everybody. It takes a while.
1: It's going to unfold in the story. You'll see.
0: Okay. Everybody sit down and practice your whistle. Get ready.
1: It's written by Elizabeth Partridge, and the illustrations are quilts. This lady did all of the pictures in the book by sewing together quilts, so it's pretty amazing.
0: I have to say, you are winning today the illustration book.
1: Oh, good.
0: Really found some amazing
1: books. And her name is Anna Grossnickel Hines. She's the quilter.
0: Beautiful. Okay, I'm sitting down.
1: So it's a boy and his dad. The boy is maybe 8. Jake, Dad whispers, it's almost time. It looks like they've been camping out, and Dad's tending the fire, and Jake is all bundled up in his sleeping bag. I poke my head out of my warm sleeping bag. The air is tingling and cold. Millions of tiny stars glitter in the sky, way up high. Orion stands watch. Daddy says I'm ready, but I'm not so sure. Daddy pushes another branch into the fire. Twinkling orange sparks fly up into the stars. I'm ready, I whisper, but my stomach does little flips. Maybe I'm not. Daddy grins at me. I see you're ready, but the sun isn't. Well, how long, I ask. Soon, he replies. A family of deer peek out from the trees. A rabbit hops by. Soon, Daddy said, but will I be able to? I take in a breath, and I let it out all in a whoosh. Nothing. I knew it. Too hard. You can do it, Daddy says. I tumble into his lap. He wraps his long arms around me. Daddy smells of smoke and coffee, and his shirt feels scratchy against my face. I gulp in more air, and I make my lips a tight circle, the way Daddy taught me. My breath blows away on the wind. Gently, whispers Daddy, the way we practiced last week. Gently. I take in another breath. And then softly, so softly, I'm whistling. I am. I whistle and whistle. A bird calls, coo-coo, coo-coo. Another answers and another. The forest is full of their sleepy songs. The birds are answering you, says Daddy. I want to jump and shout, but I keep whistling. The stars fade and the birds sing louder and faster. I feel dizzy, but I don't stop, not even for a second. The last star winks and is gone. And just when I think my lungs will burst, Daddy's whistle starts up, rich and low. I gulp in more air. Together our whistling is strong and true. The sun bursts over the mountain peak. I leap into the field and I run till I can't run anymore. Then I loop back to Daddy. We did it, I yell. We did it. We whistled up the sun. That's a quick one.
0: Can't. Can you just say it? Talk amongst yourselves, everybody.
1: Keep going.
0: Okay, look, I'm trying.
1: I'm going to talk about the book a little bit while you're doing that. There's so many different fabrics in here. It's so cool to look at these fabrics, and it feels like so many of them, the texture of it is the texture of what she's got.
0: Quilting's amazing. Yeah. I bet there are at least a few quilters out in our listening area.
1: Hundreds. Yeah.
0: They often make contact with me when we do a story on quilting, and I love that. Quilting is such an amazing form of storytelling.
1: It is.
0: It really, really is. And I think I've told a story before on the air, but my grandmother started quilting, and she was taking. There's at one point she quilted a bag, a purse.
1: Wow.
0: For my mother, and she used dresses from my mother when she was little. My grandpa's suit, one of her aprons. I mean, she wove it all together. She braided it together and made this beautiful purse.
1: Joseph and the amazing Technicolor Dreamcoat.
0: Boy, the stories.
1: Mm.
0: And there's also another story to share today. I can't find a whistling song. Okay, I don't have that song, but I did find a silly song.
1: Good, that'll
0: though
1: do.
0: This wasn't a that'll silly do. Book. It was very precious, but this is probably not the most precious song, but it's fun and it's silly. And so what I wanted to do as I play it, I'd like to invite all of my listeners who don't think they can whistle.
1: Whistle along.
0: This is your moment, okay?
1: Yeah.
0: This is your silly moment. You can kind of shake the sillies out a little bit and stand up if you can and kind of get your whistling ready to go. And you just start whistling while I play a silly song. Here we go. Let's see what we got here. Oh, boy. There they go.

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0: Yidam. Okay, that was a good shake your sillies out moment there. I hope if you needed it, you got up and you kind of danced around a little bit. And I mean, hey, raise your hand if you got a whistle out there. Anybody get the whistle going? Oh, Dana's got his hand in the air. Anybody else? Okay, keep working. Keep working. And now, our Dana, we are back with the final, le finale.
1: Mm-hmm.
0: Le finale.
1: Another language.
0: I don't even think I was speaking anything, honestly. I once had some students go, she's speaking the language of her. Just the language of you, Miss Cheney. I said, yeah, okay.
1: Vickies. You're speaking Vickies.
0: I really did. We'll go into my failure with learning first semester French in college at a later date. But let's check in with you now what you want to read.
1: This is a don't do this at home.
0: Don't book. Do this at home yes, book. Oh, yeah. My. Okay.
1: Because the title is No Jumping on the Bed.
0: Now, I have a song about that.
1: Good. Okay. My little boy did not read this book before he started jumping on my bed. And now there's a little well in the middle of my bed. A little bottom-sized well.
0: Okay, well, it happens.
1: It's by Ted Arnold. He did the pictures as well as the words. And in that title page, over to the side, it's got this tall apartment building, many, many floors, and one window is lit up, and the main character is floating above his bed because the caption, the picture caught him mid-air, caught him in the middle of the air.
0: I'll stop laughing. Not funny. Not funny.
1: His name is Walter. In his bedroom near the top floor of a tall apartment building, Walter was getting ready for bed. Before turning out the light, his father said, "If I've told you once, I've told you a million times, no jumping on the bed. One day it'll crash right through the floor. Now lie down and go to sleep." "Just one more time?" asked Walter. But instead he plopped out on his pillow and he squeezed his eyes closed.

0: night," said his father. He turned off the light and pulled the door almost closed. The room was dark and quiet, except for a soft thump, thump, thump coming from the room above. Walter thought, "That's Delbert upstairs." He switched on his bedside lamp. "Well, if Delbert can jump in his bed, so can I." Walter bounced higher and higher. On his last jump, his hair brushed the ceiling, but when he came back down, his mattress creaked, the floor cracked, and the whole bed tipped sideways, and down through the floor fell Walter, bed and all. Now, it happened that Walter's bedroom was directly above Miss Hattie's dining room. She was more than a little surprised when a bed fell through her ceiling and Walter landed in her plate of spaghetti and meatballs. "I was not expecting company for dinner," she mumbled, with a mouthful of meatballs. "Hmm," said Walter. "Spaghetti is my all-time favorite." But before he could eat, his bed smashed through the table and kept right on crashing down through the floor. Down and down fell Walter, Miss Hattie, and the plate of spaghetti, the bed, and all. Miss Hattie's dining room was above Mr. Maddie's TV room. Mr. Maddie didn't even notice a bed falling through his ceiling until a meatball bounced off his head. Miss Hattie tumbled into his lap, and Walter splashed into his aquarium. "Oh, I've already had my bath tonight," said Walter. He wanted to stay and watch the monster movie on TV, but his bed crunched through the floor, taking the TV with it. Down and down fell Walter, Miss Hattie, Mr. Maddie, the TV, the spaghetti, the bed, and all. Walter's Uncle Batty, Aunt Batty, had just moved into the building, and she was still unpacking when Miss Hattie, Mr. Maddie, and a dripping wet Walter tumbled through the ceiling right into the box containing her rare Patagonian stamp collection. When he burst through the bottom of the box, Walter was a sticky mess. Aunt Batty said, "I see you started collecting stamps," as she followed Walter through the new hole in her floor. Down and down fell Walter, Miss Hattie, Mr. Maddie, Aunt Batty, the stamp collection, the TV, the spaghetti, the bed, and all. Now, Patty and Natty had worked 3 days building their dream house with blocks. Afraid that Fatty Cat might knock something over, they carefully shooed her out for the night. But then, the upstairs neighbors came through the ceiling. "Excuse us," said Walter, remembering his manners. "We won't be staying long." The words were barely past his lips when Walter's bed bashed through the floor and continued on its way. Down and down fell Walter, Miss Hattie, Mr. Maddie, Aunt Batty, Patty, Natty, Fatty Cat, the stamps, the TV, the spaghetti, the bed, and all. The last thing Mr. Hanratty ever expected to see was a bed coming through his studio ceiling, followed by nearly everyone in the building. "If I had known you'd wanted to see my paintings," he said, "I would have tidied up a bit." But they never once paused to admire Mr. Hanratty's colorful artwork. They were too busy splashing in his cans of paint. Then his floor caved in, and everyone followed Walter's bed down through the hole. Down and down fell Walter, Miss Hattie, Mr. Maddie, Aunt Batty, Patty and Natty, Mr. Hanratty, Fatty Cat, 17 cans of paint, the stamps, the TV, the spaghetti, the bed, and all. Maestro Ferlin Gatti and his string orchestra were astonished by the colorful crowd that fell through the ceiling. Now, the maestro loved an audience, even if they dropped in unannounced, but when Walter's bed smashed through the floor and paint splattered everywhere, the maestro wished his audience would leave. And so they did, along with his string quartet. Maestro Ferlinghetti's practice floor was also the basement ceiling, and it was dark and quiet as midnight down there. Walter squeezed his eyes closed and tumbled through the darkness until he landed on something soft. He opened his eyes. Everything was in its place. His bedroom lights were out, the door was almost closed, and through it Walter could hear his mother and Fokker talking quietly. Mumbled Walter as he lay back down to sleep. "Whew, no more jumping on the bed for me." Suddenly he heard a creak. The ceiling cracked, and down came Delbert, bed and all. Down and down fell Delbert.
1: Oh, no.
0: And you know the rest of the story from there.
1: That's a fantastic ending.
0: So don't do it at home. This is your warning, kids.
1: Oh, Dana. Okay. Kids, don't do that. Of course, there's only one song I can play now. You know
0: monkeys,
1: that, right?
0: Are
1: yeah, here
0: monkeys
1: we go, everybody. One, two, ready, go.
2: One, two, three.

0: here.
1: You really need to get off the bed. Dana, stop jumping up and down over there. Dana. Okay. I'm supposed to say, don't jump on the bed.
2: Don't jump on the bed.
1: Everybody, please be a listener.
2: Not a jumper. Be a sitter.
1: Oh, it's been such a fun Monday, as always, with you, Dana. Thank you so much for coming.
2: You are so welcome.
1: You always bring such good books. And to everybody else out there, happy Monday. And you know what? I'll be back again tomorrow. That is true. I shall indeed. And I so want to invite everybody else to come as well. And
2: I'll see you in 2 weeks. With another friend.
1: Maybe. A little surprise coming.
2: Yeah.
1: All right. Take care, Dana.
2: Thank you.
1: And good night, everybody.
2: Bye, kids.
1: Bye.

0: This is Bird Note. Osprey are impressive birds of prey with a wingspan more than 5 feet across. They primarily eat fish. And this bird is delivering a fresh catch to his mate and chicks. Osprey pairs construct large, open stick nests, and they'll keep adding new material year after year. An established nest can get up to 6 feet wide and 12 feet tall. While the ospreys only occupy the upper portion of this structure, other birds take up residence below. For decades, researchers have observed small songbirds raising their young inside active osprey nests. Cavity nesting species like house sparrows and European starlings seem right at home in the stick structure's nooks and crannies. This unexpected living arrangement is a classic example of a survival strategy called protective nesting. Nesting birds, be they songbirds or raptors, must always be on the alert for egg-eating predators. But with pescatarians in the penthouse suite, the nest's smaller tenants get 24-hour security without ending up on the menu themselves. And if a raccoon dares to approach, they'll make sure the ospreys hear about it. There's nothing quite like a good neighbor. For Bird Note, I'm Ariana Rimmel.
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2: Good evening again, Montana. It's Monday, August 17th. I'm Lauren Korn here with your evening and Tuesday forecasts. West of the Divide tonight, partly cloudy skies with a slight chance of showers and thunderstorms this evening. Overnight lows in the upper 40s to mid 50s. Tomorrow, mostly cloudy skies with afternoon showers and thunderstorms possible across the region. Missoula, Polson, and Eureka can expect 86 degrees. Kalispell, Whitefish Butte, and Deer Lodge, 79. Hamilton, 83. Libby and Thompson Falls, 90. Phillipsburg, 74 degrees tomorrow. In central Montana tonight, partly cloudy skies with a slight chance of evening thunderstorms. There will be areas of patchy smoke persisting overnight. Overnight lows in the upper 40s to mid 50s. And tomorrow, mostly sunny skies over central Montana with afternoon thunderstorms possible across the plains and valleys. Great Falls and Helena can expect 83.

3 degrees tomorrow, White Sulphur Springs and Browning 78. In southwest Montana tonight, mostly cloudy with scattered evening thunderstorms possible in the region. Overnight lows in the upper 40s to lower 50s. And tomorrow, mostly sunny skies with a chance of afternoon and evening thunderstorms. Bozeman and Dillon can expect 79 degrees. Thanks so much for tuning in to Montana Public Radio on this Monday. The time is now 5:50.